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1: 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The temperature outside the KTNA studio is 72 degrees Fahrenheit under partly cloudy skies. Up next is NPR News and National Native News, followed at 11 minutes past 6 by the Susitna Valley Weather Forecast, KTNA Local News, Announcements, Classifieds, and Denali Echoes. So I'll be right back here with you in a little over 10 minutes.

It's 11 minutes past 6. I'm Philip Manning with your local news, announcements, weather, classifieds, and Denali Echoes. The sun rose this morning at 5:52 and will set tonight at 10:16, giving us a day length of 16 hours, 23 minutes, 55 seconds, which is a loss of 5 minutes, 51 seconds since yesterday. Let's take a look at the weather forecast for the Susitna Valley, issued by the National Weather Service at 1:06 this afternoon. This is the primary forecast for Talkeetna and Trapper Creek, with additional information included for Petersville, Willow, Chilitna, Broadpass, and Squintna. Tonight, mostly cloudy with haze, lows in the mid-50s with light winds. Petersville, Chilitna, and Broadpass, haze with scattered rain showers. Tomorrow, cloudy, isolated rain showers, highs around 70 and light winds. Petersville, scattered rain showers. Chilitna, numerous rain showers. Broadpass, scattered rain showers and southwest winds to 10 miles per hour. Wednesday night, mostly cloudy, lows around 50 with light winds. Thursday, partly sunny, highs in the mid-70s with light winds. Thursday night, partly cloudy, lows in the mid-50s with light winds. And the extended forecast for Talkeetna, Friday, mostly sunny, highs around 80. Friday night, mostly clear, lows in the mid-50s. Saturday and Saturday night, partly cloudy, highs in the mid-70s, lows in the mid-50s. Sunday, a chance of rain showers, highs around 70. Sunday night, mostly cloudy, lows in the mid-50s. Monday, a chance of rain showers, highs around 70. Monday night, a chance of rain showers, lows around 50. And next Tuesday, a chance of rain showers with highs in the mid-60s. Currently, it is 72.5 degrees Fahrenheit outside the station here on 2nd Street. That is this evening's weather forecast. The news is next.

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1: And now for this evening's news. For the past 4 weeks, Talkeetna residents may have seen a film crew capturing scenes around town. KTNA's Colleen Love has this story.
2: A Los Angeles-based film crew has spent the last month filming a movie in Talkeetna called Halfway Nowhere. Finn Benishek, cinematographer for the movie, grew up in Talkeetna. While studying in the film department at Chapman University in Los Angeles, he met film director Aiden Forte. Forte wanted to make a drama comedy about two brothers who get lost in the woods on the way to sell their elderly father's boat. Alaska seemed like it might be just the right place to film that story. Part of the crew flew to Alaska in April searching for locations as part of a scouting mission. Producer Kaya Chapman says as soon as she arrived in Talkeetna, she knew it was perfect.
3: Filming in Alaska, and Talkeetna specifically, takes the cake for this movie, and that's what kind of sets it apart from any other comedy drama that you find.
2: The crew made another discovery during that April scouting mission. They discovered a cast member, Talkeetna resident Willow Feely.
3: We were looking for one role, and I just loved her vibe. It was our first time going to the Fairview, and Willow was there performing with her band, and she's just, like, so edgy. We wanted to know more about her, and so that was kind of the essence of this character that we cast her as. So then we came here and we met with her. We were like, you don't really have to act. You basically just have to be exactly the way you are. Cool. And it worked out well, yeah.
2: The production team wrote scenes into the movie that they filmed at the Fairview Inn and KTNA Radio. During the process, they also picked up a few other Talkeetna locals to be in the film.
3: We closed down the Fairview, and then a bunch of people that were at the bar just decided to stay and be in the movie. So it's been nice to have a bunch of locals in the film.
2: In addition to Talkeetna, the crew has filmed scenes in Willow, Trapper Creek, Petersville, and Hatcher Pass. The movie will star Braden de la Garza, who appeared in the TV series Cruel Summer, Aiden Delbus, who starred in the Oscar-nominated film Begonia, and Lucas Iverson, who played James Ogilvie in the second season of the HBO medical drama The Pitt. Halfway Nowhere will wrap up filming in Homer next week. The movie is expected to debut in the fall of 2027. For KTNA, I'm Colleen Love.
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0: KTNA is your source for local news in the Upper Susitna Valley. 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
1: 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That includes sustaining members like Karen and Adam Grove and Mike and Tracy Steer, as well as annual members like Will and Sally Peterson and Deronda Twigg. 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And we are powered by the work of dedicated volunteers like Francis Christensen. 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Classifieds are for nonprofits as well as individual needs. The KTNA community calendar includes all announcements plus additional community events happening at local businesses. 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Coming up on KTNA, the topic on Talk of Alaska this week is improving highway safety in Alaska. Alaska highways are challenged by extreme weather conditions in winter and heavy use by locals and tourists in summer. The road system in Alaska is rated near the bottom in the nation for safety. What are the factors that make driving here so hazardous, and what are the best ideas for improving safety in the future? One project drawing scrutiny is the Safer Seward Highway Plan. Alaska transportation experts join the show to review that proposal and other upcoming projects. Talk of Alaska aired live this morning and rebroadcast tonight at 7 p.m. And tune in to KTNA tonight for The Orbit from 9 to 11 p.m. This is Grant Corbett's final show as his summer is ending and he's headed back east. Thank you, Grant, for volunteering. And this week on Line 1, the topic is school psychology in Alaska. If a kid is struggling in school, either because of behavior issues or learning challenges, they might go see a school psychologist. The school psychologist works with a team of people to help students succeed academically and in life. But in Alaska and nationally, there is a shortage of them. Host Ann Hillman leads the discussion to learn more about school psychology in Alaska. This episode is a rebroadcast and airs on KTNA Wednesday morning at 10 a.m. Moving on to other announcements, the partial solar eclipse Wednesday morning will be just beginning when the morning news begins. Around 8:20 a.m., the sun will be about 30% obscured by the moon. The safest way to observe this is through appropriate filters, like the eclipse shades available at area libraries. Also, you can try the pinhole method of projecting the sun's crescent shape onto a white surface. The show will be due east, ending a little after 9 a.m. Kathleen's poster about this event is linked on KTNA's announcements page. Kindergarten at Talkeetna Elementary School begins on Thursday, August 20th at 8:30 a.m. Parents of incoming kindergarten students are asked to schedule an appointment for their child to assess readiness skills and play games involving large and fine motor skills. A parent or guardian will need to accompany their kindergartner to fill out a questionnaire and help with a class project. Appointments are available on Thursday, August 13th through Wednesday, August 19th. Please call Khaki or Melissa in the office at 907-733-9400 to schedule your roll-in appointment. The Talkeetna Public Library hosts Storytime Weekly beginning August 13th. Storytime is held at Talkeetna Library at 11:15 a.m. every Thursday. The theme for this week is Back to School. There will be a snack, stories, and a school bus craft. All are welcome to attend. For more information, you can call the Talkeetna Library at 907-861-7645. Denali Arts Council hosts a square dance on Thursday, August 13th at the Sheldon Community Arts Hangar. Doors open at 6:30 p.m. with music and dancing beginning at 7. Caller Spencer Dothit will teach all the dances. No previous square dance experience is required. Live music will be provided by Big Chimney Barn Dance. This is a family-friendly dry event. Donations for the band and caller will be accepted. The Susitna River Coalition welcomes the community to the second annual Wild Salmon Weekend, August 14th through the 16th in Talkeetna. The event kicks off Friday from 5 to 8 p.m. at the Talkeetna Farmers Market in the Fairview Beer Garden. There are events both Saturday and Sunday. The weekend concludes with the Wild Salmon Celebration from 5 to 8 p.m. at the Sheldon Community Arts Hangar, featuring salmon burgers, silk screening, children's activities, and a hydrology education table. You can follow the link in the announcement for complete event information. There will be a meet and greet with Bill Hill, a candidate for the Alaska seat in the U.S. House of Representatives, this Friday, August 14th at the Fairview Inn from 6:30 to 8:30 p.m. The Talkeetna Historical Society is holding their annual Salmon Run Art Auction fundraiser as part of the Susitna River Coalition's Wild Salmon Weekend. The community can view the artwork on Saturday, August 15th at the Sheldon Community Arts Hangar from 3 to 5 p.m., and the live auction will start promptly at 5. There will be music, free nibbles, and beer and wine for purchase. The KTNA Board of Directors meets the third Monday of the month at 4:30 p.m. at the station on 2nd Street in Talkeetna. The next meeting is August 17th. All are welcome. For more information, call 907-733-1700 or email manager@ktna.org. That is all for announcements. No classifieds this evening, so I'll be back in just over a minute for Echoes.

It is 6:25. That means it's time for Denali Echoes, which KTNA provides as a service to our listeners. I will go ahead and let you know there are no echoes this evening, but you can use the online form to submit a new echo or send an email to info@ktna.org. And messages can also be left in the on-air voicemail at 907-733-1200. But again, no echoes for today. So we will move on to the KTNA birthday calendar, which is a benefit offered to our members. KTNA members who would like their birthdays or anniversaries announced can send an email to info@ktna.org. No birthdays today, but some coming up a little bit later in the week. So a happy early birthday tomorrow to Porter Crow, and a happy early birthday on Friday to Laura Nelson. So happy birthday to those folks, and if you're out there listening and it's your birthday, happy birthday to you. Let's take a look at what's coming up on KTNA. Here in just a few minutes at 6:30, it's Alaska News Nightly, followed at 7 by the rebroadcast of Talk of Alaska. Then at 8, it's Die Sisitna Tocher with Miles Bloomfield. 9 to 10, The Orbit with Grant Corbett. And that will be the finale of The Orbit. So thanks once again to Grant for volunteering with us this summer. 10 to 11, a retro cocktail hour. 11 to midnight, acoustic accents. And then on to the overnight service. And I got a little bit of time remaining here, so we can take another peek back at the weather forecast. Calling for things to cloud up a bit more, getting mostly cloudy tonight, turning cloudy tomorrow with isolated rain showers and highs around 70. Staying mostly cloudy tomorrow night, turning partly sunny by Thursday, and then calling for sunny, mostly sunny at least, by Friday with highs potentially getting up to around 80. So it's going to be, by the looks of it, a pretty warm week here in the Upper Susitna Valley as we make our way toward mid-August. And that is just about all we have for tonight's news, announcements, weather, classifieds, and Denali Echoes. I'm Philip Manning. As always, thanks for listening. Take care of each other.

0: Now is the time for people to pack a go bag, have that by the door, make sure their phone's charged, there's gas in the car.
1: Juneau officials say this year's glacial outburst flood is on its way. From Alaska Public Media, this is statewide news on Alaska News Nightly for Tuesday, August 11th. Good evening, I'm Casey Grove. Also tonight, just a week out from the statewide primary, a Republican former state lawmaker from the interior makes his pitch to be governor.
2: I call balls and strikes. You know, some days one side's not happy with you, then the other day the other side's not happy with you.
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1: The Alaska Division of Elections might have violated a 1993 federal law when it struck more than 3,000 people from its active voter rolls last month on suspicion that they are not citizens. In a 10-page memo, attorney Andrew Dunmire at the Alaska Legislature's Division of Legal Services described state and federal laws that appear to prohibit the action that election director Carol Beecher took. Democratic Representative Andrew Gray of Anchorage, chair of the House Judiciary Committee, has studied the memo carefully.
5: I believe the upshot is that she did not have the authority to remove folks from the active voter roll.
1: Separately, the Alaska chapter of the American Civil Liberties Union announced today that it has written the state alleging its list pruning action violates federal law. The delisting included a lot of U.S. citizens born in other countries who got driver's licenses before they naturalized and later registered to vote. Nearly 700 Alaskans had contacted the division as of last week to say they were citizens and wrongly removed from the list. The division says it restored their voter status. The legislative legal memo says that part of the National Voter Registration Act prohibits states from conducting systematic list maintenance to remove the names of ineligible voters within 90 days of a federal election. The Division of Elections did not answer questions about the memo. Gray says the federal quiet period applies to systematic purges. The state could still remove individual non-citizens based on more specific information, but he says the elections director might have violated federal civil rights law by treating naturalized citizens differently than other citizens.
5: I can't speak to their motive. Like, is it because they believe that all of these naturalized citizens would not vote for, Carol Beecher's chosen candidates? Maybe. I don't know. But I'm left to feel that that is part of what's going on here.
1: Voters not on the active list can still vote, but only if they fill out additional forms. An analysis by the Alaska Beacon finds that the state's list of alleged non-citizens has grown fivefold in a year.

0: Voting in the August 18th primary ends 1 week from today as Alaskans narrow the field in the race for Congress, the state legislature, and for governor. Today, in our series of interviews with gubernatorial candidates, we have Republican Click Bishop. He's a former state labor commissioner and union leader who spent 12 years in the state Senate representing communities in Alaska's interior. Bishop had a reputation in the legislature as a moderate and spent some of his legislative career as a member of a bipartisan coalition. He's running alongside an independent running mate. Bishop calls himself an Alaskan first and a Republican second. And he told Alaska Public Media's Eric Stone that approach has guided his career.
1: You know, it's no mystery. I'm a 51-year member of the Operating Engineers. I'm a labor guy. But, you know, when you go to work, when you hired out as commissioner of labor, you're the commissioner of labor for everybody. And I call balls and strikes. You know, some days one side's not happy with you, then the other day the other side's not happy with you. So you're going pretty much right down the middle of the map, if you will, you know, there's times where some of your best friends won't call you for 7 months. Then you'll make another decision. They say, "Man, gutsiest move I ever saw. I'm so proud to support you."
2: I want to talk a little bit about energy. When you entered the race in May of last year, we talked. You said affordable energy was your number one, number two, and number three priority. And I'm curious, you know, how you'd apply that as elected, like what you'd do on day one, what you'd do in your first few months, and what you would hope to have accomplished in your first year or 2 years to lower Alaskans' cost of energy.
1: Sure. You know, to me, in my opinion, the single most important and biggest issue in front of the next governor is this rail belt energy issue. Cook Inlet gas, you know, if you had been in my office 4 years ago, 5 years ago, I had a 4x8 whiteboard in the office with a short-term, mid-term, long-term energy plan for the state. You know, now I've been gone about 2 years, and I don't think the data has changed much. But we've got about a trillion cubic feet of gas in the inlet between two deposits out there that's economically recoverable. And that will get you out to about 2036 with notwithstanding any future discoveries in the short term. So the long, you know, I just want to jump into the long term. On day one, I'm going to ask AEA and to reactivate the FERC licensing process for the Susitna project. That's a 600 megawatt dam. And I got asked this very question in Juneau the other night, and they said, "Where are you at on renewable energy?" And I said, "I love it." I said, "I want to build the biggest battery on the rail belt." And then when you have, and that's the dam, right? It's clean energy. This administration recognizes hydro as a renewable. That's the single biggest issue. Is energy on this rail belt, and I want to cut the rail belt rates in half. And when you do that, that drops the PCE rates in rural Alaska because they're benchmarked. We're a resource state. We need to responsibly develop our resources and bring those resources along with public input all along the way.
2: Why should someone whose first choice is a conservative Republican or progressive Democrat support you as a second choice? And as we head towards the primary, why should voters pick you as their first choice, their first and only choice on the primary ballot?
1: My stock and trade is bringing the best and the brightest on our team, right? I've always done that. That's why I've got along in my life as far as I have. I got asked that question almost verbatim the way you asked it, and I said, show me, give me a couple of examples of where my last 20 years in Juneau, or more specifically 12 years in the Senate, that you aren't totally happy with something I've done. You know what I mean? As a lawmaker, you know, I don't introduce bills just to be introducing them. I only introduce what I think I can get across the line. And I bring leadership qualities that I think are second to none. I'm able to hire the best and the best. I've got people now, if I win, that are in private sector businesses that will come back to go into state service just to help with this administration's. And I think that speaks volumes. And, you know, I've had people tell me, Click, you know, I don't agree with everything that you do, but you know what? I could vote for you. Just because you're willing to listen to all people and not just auger in and say no.
0: That was Republican Click Bishop speaking with Alaska Public Media's Eric Stone as part of a series of interviews with gubernatorial hopefuls. We reached out to all 11 candidates who had raised more than $50,000 as of the mid-July fundraising deadline, and we'll have interviews with every candidate who responds. Bishop covered a lot more in the interview, including his thoughts on the Alaska LNG project and why his mother joked that he was born 100 years too late. You can hear more on the Alaska News Nightly podcast feed or on our website, alaskapublic.org. Still to come on Alaska News Nightly, Juneau's Filipino community celebrates the history and flavor of a traditional dish.
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0: The National Weather Service issued a glacial outburst flood warning for Juneau, alerting the public that the flood has begun at 4:41 p.m. today, August 11th. That's just 8 hours after the alert went out that Suicide Basin was full. The Weather Service forecasts the flood will crest between 16.1 and 16.6 feet sometime between 5 a.m. and 9 a.m. Thursday. Aaron Jacobs is the senior service hydrologist at the Weather Service. At a press conference this afternoon, he said he's not anticipating this flood will break the 16.65-foot record set last year. An atmospheric river struck at around the same time Suicide Basin released in 2025, raising the river level before floodwaters hit. This year, there's sun in the forecast instead. At the press conference, officials strongly encouraged residents in the flood zone to evacuate now. Although officials said that the HESCO barriers are ready and built to the highest standards, they emphasized that being near the barriers while the river rises can be life-threatening. Jacobs said to check the Suicide Basin monitoring page for an updated forecast once the release begins and as it progresses. About a day after the flood starts, the National Weather Service might update the forecast. NSTAR Natural Gas is working to repair a break in a gas pipeline feeding into communities near Whittier. NSTAR officials say a boater on the 20-mile river smelled gas and reported the leak Sunday. Utility spokeswoman Harley Headland says a crew investigated the pipeline on Monday.
6: They confirmed that the break is in a submerged portion of the pipeline near the 20-mile river.
0: As of today, there had not been any interruption to gas service, but Headland says that could change.
6: That service may be interrupted periodically as our NSTAR teams are repairing the line over that repair period of 30 to 45 days, I believe, is the expectation as of now.
0: So far, she says there is no suspected cause for the leak. Headland says NSTAR is working on a plan to truck in liquefied natural gas to regasify the pipeline in the event that the supply is cut off. She says locals should be prepared to find a warm place to stay in case temperatures dip too low and make alternate plans for those whose medical or accessibility needs could be impacted by a loss of hot water or heating. community leaders from across the Yukon-Kuskokwim Delta and the state gathered in Bethel earlier this month to celebrate Alaska's longest-serving state legislator, Senator Lyman Hoffman. KYUK's Evan Erickson has more on Hoffman's legacy.
7: Bethel pulled out all the stops to honor Senator Lyman Hoffman for his nearly four decades in the Alaska legislature.
8: Oyana, for your loyalty and service to this region.
7: Tribal, community, and business leaders, city and state officials, extended family members, and old friends packed into the National Guard Readiness Center to share the ways they say Alaska's longest-serving state legislator made a positive impact. As Hoffman's tenure comes to a close, the cost of living remains high across rural Alaska. But many who spoke said the situation would be worse if not for energy assistance programs the senator spearheaded. Here's Calista Corporation board member Johnny Evan.
9: Because of his leadership, countless households throughout the Yukon-Kuskokwim Delta have been able to keep their lights on, heat their homes, and reduce the burden of some of the highest energy costs in the nation.
7: Hoffman's longtime colleague in the legislature, Representative Bryce Edgman, talked about Hoffman's uncanny ability to get things done, like growing state weatherization and power cost equalization programs. Edgman said Hoffman is a man of few words, but to great effect.
10: Now, Lyman is not the biggest talker, but it's phenomenal how in the end he's got more heads nodding in agreement with what he's saying, even though he didn't say anything. They're still agreeing with him.
7: Edgman, who has represented Bristol Bay in the State House for decades, has been encouraged by Hoffman in his current run to replace him in the sprawling Senate district that covers the Yukon-Kuskokwim Delta. Bethel Native Corporation President and CEO Anna Hoffman, related by marriage, emceed the event and paid tribute to the senator, also a longtime chairman of the corporation's board.
8: He knows Alaska's political system and structure. Over the last 40 years, he's not only shaped it, he has dominated it.
7: Anna Hoffman shared a story about how the senator's connections could be called upon in a pinch. Just days ahead of First Lady Jill Biden's visit to Bethel in May 2023, Anna said she learned that scheduled maintenance at the airport would mean the runway would not be long enough for the U.S. Air Force jet to land on. She said calls to the governor's office and state officials went nowhere.
8: Then I called Senator Hoffman. The problem got resolved.
7: GCI President Greg Chapados praised Hoffman's efforts, both as a legislator and with Bethel Native Corporation, in helping his company bring improved internet services and fiber internet to the Yukon-Kuskokwim Delta. Bethel City Manager Lori Strickler said Hoffman is retiring with another title under his belt.
11: And he's setting records not just for state government, but local government as well, because I think he is still the longest standing city manager for our community. So.
7: In his own remarks, Hoffman focused on his time as city manager in Bethel in the late 1970s. He credited his political tenacity to his late uncle, Chief Eddie Hoffman.
12: He traveled with me to Juneau on many occasions to advocate for building the seawall, which no one thought was going to be ever built because it was so expensive.
7: On one of these visits, Hoffman said the pair were told by a staffer that Governor Jay Hammond was too busy to meet with them. Lyman said his uncle held his ground. He wasn't going anywhere until he got his 5 minutes with the governor.
12: That 5 minutes lasted 2 hours. And we explained what the situation was about Bethel and everything else. And at the end of the meeting, the governor told his secretary, any time that Chief Eddie Hoffman comes to Juneau, I will clear my agenda and meet with him at any time.
7: Lyman reserved his biggest thanks for his wife, Lillian, and his immediate family members for allowing him to spend so much time over the years far away in the state capitol building. While Hoffman was away, Bethel kept growing, leaving behind the one-road town he said he knew as a child.
12: To see Bethel grow from 500 to close to 7,000 people is utterly amazing.
7: Among numerous gifts and placards given to Lyman and Lillian, philanthropic donations poured in at Sunday's event. $150,000 to jumpstart the newly formed Lyman and Lillian Hoffman Foundation, and $100,000 from GCI to support education programs at Bethel Native Corporation. In Bethel, I'm Evan Erickson.
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0: Officials from Fairbanks and the Arctic Winter Games inked an agreement Monday naming the interior Alaska city as the host for 2028. The Arctic Winter Games International Committee last week announced Fairbanks as the pick for the next games. After the 2026 event earlier this year in Whitehorse, the committee had decided to temporarily change to a three-year cycle, but a press release from the committee said the proposal from Fairbanks community leaders made it possible to return to the normal two-year cycle. John Rada is president of the Games International Committee. He says it's all going to have to come together on a shorter-than-optimal timeline. Rada says they usually try to select a host city 30 months or so in advance. This time it's about 18 months.
15: The difference in this is that Fairbanks has a history, 82, 88, and 2014. We know they have capacity. Fairbanks is known for volunteerism. They have the infrastructure.
0: Fairbanks last hosted the Arctic Winter Games in 2014, and they last came to Alaska in 2024 when the Matanuska-Susitna Borough hosted. The inaugural Arctic Winter Games took place almost 60 years ago. The international sporting event and Indigenous cultural celebration attracts some 2,000 participants from countries across the circumpolar north. Sports include things like hockey and curling, as well as Dene Games, which feature events rooted in traditional cultural practices and values. Fairbanks North Star Borough Mayor Grier Hopkins says the area's sports and events facilities have plenty of experience hosting large competitions.
16: So we're pretty confident we'd be able to do it tomorrow from our facilities, but we've got two more years to make those improvements. But we'll also be making sure the timing works out so nothing is accidentally closed.
0: Hopkins says venues will include public facilities across town, including the Carlson Center, the Big Dipper Ice Arena, Birch Hill Recreation Area, and school gyms. He says the games will also lean on private facilities in Fairbanks for some events like curling and downhill skiing. The next big steps include securing $2 million from the state legislature on top of $500,000 they've already received, in addition to other fundraising efforts. There's also the major task of recruiting a couple thousand volunteers. As of Monday, there were already about 50 confirmed. Sport fishermen in Southeast can catch more king salmon in the region following an emergency order issued by the Alaska Department of Fish and Game earlier this month. Non-resident fishermen can now catch 4 Chinook in a season, up from 3, though their daily bag limit remains the same at 2. Resident sport fishermen have no annual limit to the amount of king salmon they can catch, but their daily limit is now 3 kings a day, up from 2. Troy Tydenko is the area management coordinator for Southeast Sport Fisheries and a longtime Sitka fish and game biologist. He says the reason for the jump is twofold.
17: We've got two things that are kind of happening simultaneously. One is our allocation was a little higher this year than it was last year, and fishing success is a little lower.
0: Fish and Game updates catch estimates weekly, and Tydenko says the state is predicting sport fishermen will catch less than the 43,000 kings they're allotted this year under the International Pacific Salmon Treaty. The increased annual king limit for non-residents and the daily increase for resident sport fishermen are in effect until September 30th. Tydenko says the public can always get involved through the Alaska Board of Fisheries process and have a say in how fisheries are managed at the local advisory committee level or by writing proposals. If you ask 10 Filipino families in Juneau how to make adobo, chances are you'll hear 10 different recipes. KTUO's Elin Chappelle spoke with families, chefs, and local businesses to find out why one of the Philippines' best-known dishes tells a different story in every home.
18: The smell of garlic, vinegar, and soy sauce drifts through the cruise ship docks from Bernadette's Filipino food stand in downtown Juneau. It's the middle of the lunch rush on a Wednesday in July. Tourists and locals wait in line for Filipino favorites like lumpia, pancit, and adobo. For cruise ship worker Leonard Lee Salutis, one bite brings back memories of home.
19: Yeah, actually my mother always cooks me this adobo because it's one of my favorite dishes.
18: Adobo is also one of the Philippines' most recognizable dishes. It's usually made by simmering meat with vinegar, soy sauce, garlic, and spices. But that's where similarities often end. No two recipes are exactly alike, sometimes even within the same family. Criselda Travis, Bernadette's daughter who works at the stand, learned her recipe from her mother. Today she's made it her own.
3: Yeah, sometimes I like with potato, but my mom, she cooked differently. But if I cook, I put potato or quail egg. Try something different, you know, so it's not boring.
18: Some like their adobo saucy, others cook it almost dry, some add potatoes, others say it isn't complete without hard-boiled eggs. Across town, Imelda Soriano is at the Filipino Community Hall for its monthly meeting. She learned to make adobo from her grandmother before moving to Juneau nearly 20 years ago.
3: I wanted my adobo a little bit dry, so the fat of the meat will come out naturally, and it's really very good to mix it in the rice. Adobo is really part of our life, just like rice. Like, rice is life, and adobo is life.
18: For generations, adobo wasn't just a family meal. It was also a practical one. Before refrigeration was common in the Philippines, Soriano remembers her grandmother hanging a covered pot of adobo in the kitchen.
3: We put it in a big pan, cover it, and then hang it because at the time we don't have any refrigerator to keep the food, and it stays long. It doesn't spoil at all.
18: Hanging the pot kept critters away while salt and vinegar helped preserve the meat. For Connie Lumba, who's also at the Filipino Community Hall, recipes have always been more about instinct than measurements.
20: I'll taste it. When the taste is good, then I stop putting the ingredients. That's all I cook.
18: She laughs that even her daughter can't quite recreate it.
20: She said, "Mom, my adobo doesn't taste like your adobo."
18: Those family recipes don't stay the same. Each generation adds something of its own. Inside the busy kitchen of In Boca al Lupo, Juneau chef Rachel Carrillo Barril says that's exactly what happened in her family. Her mother's recipe blended styles from different regions of the Philippines.
21: She kind of took parts and bits of the styles of adobo from the different people that were influencing her at the time. So her adobo that I grew up with was half Visayan and half Ilocano.
18: Now, she's continuing the tradition of adaptation in her kitchen. This summer, she's serving adobo as a special side at the popular Juneau restaurant in the form of potato salad.
21: I took the flavors of the adobo and tried to recreate the flavors that I would get from the potatoes. Instead of using regular soy sauce, I used white soy, so you have that nice, clean, white potato look. But all the flavors of adobo and looks like a potato salad.
18: Aunt Javier grew up surrounded by those same flavors. He used to cook professionally. Now he cooks adobo for family, friends, and anyone lucky enough to stop by his table. Like many home cooks, he's added a few touches of his own.
22: I like to brown my meat a little bit. Why? I don't know. I feel like it tastes better. And then after the vinegar, I'll put my aromatics like your garlic, ginger, onions, bay leaves, secret ingredients.
18: No matter whose recipe is in the pot, Javier says the goal is always the same, cooking with care and wanting the people who eat it to enjoy it.
22: It's kind of just like second nature to me, and it's like a language of love too.
18: There isn't just one authentic recipe for adobo. Each one reflects where a family comes from, who's taught them to cook, and the memories they've carried from the Philippines to Alaska. In Juneau, I'm Elon Chappelle.

And that's all for this edition of Alaska News Nightly. We had reports tonight from Liz Ruskin and Wesley Early in Anchorage, Alex Solomon, Eric Stone, and Elin Chappelle in Juneau, Evan Erickson in Bethel, and Patrick Gilchrist in Fairbanks. Our audio engineer is Crystal Hyde, Kirsten Dobroth is our producer, and I'm Casey Grove. Good night.

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Alaska's road system is in need of a lot of improvements. 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And in many communities, being a pedestrian or a bicycle commuter can be hazardous. Why are Alaska's roads and highways so dangerous, and what's being done to try to make them safer? On today's Talk of Alaska, transportation experts join us for updates on current projects.

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2: Hello. From Alaska Public Media, it's Talk of Alaska. I'm Lori Townsend. There are many roadways in Anchorage that are considered dangerous for vehicles or pedestrians and bike riders. And one large proposal called the Safer Seward Highway Project has generated a lot of interest and controversy. What is being proposed for this popular stretch of scenic highway, and why is it controversial? Outside of South Central, what other road and highway projects is the state working on, and what do you need to know about them? Our guests today spend a lot of time thinking about vehicle, bike, and pedestrian safety. Pam Golden is a State Department of Transportation traffic and safety engineer. She joins us on the line from Fairbanks. Hi, Pam.
3: Good morning. Thanks for having us.
2: Yeah, thanks for being on the line with us today. Catherine Wood leads outreach and communication for the Safer Seward Highway Project. Hello.
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2: Thanks for being

0: 855. If you're in Anchorage, the local number is 907-550-8422. 550-8422. You can also email us, talk@alaskapublic.org. I know there's a lot of interest in the Safer Seward Highway Plan, but before we discuss that, Pam, I'd really like for you to set the highway safety vision more broadly for us. You said you work on programs that include both infrastructure and behavior. Talk about how behavior is considered in the design process.
1: Sure. When we are looking at any sort of project, we have to consider the whole system at large. It's about, sure, what DOT is thought of for doing, making safe roads, establishing safe speeds, but it's also making sure that our users have what they need to be safe, that we have the infrastructure in place to promote safer vehicle use. There's a lot being done on the industry side in car manufacturing. There are things we can do at DOT to help with communicating with vehicles to make sure that our signing and our striping is there for, the camera systems on our vehicles. And then working with our partners in emergency response to make sure that should a crash happen, they've got what they need to get post-crash care to folks as soon as possible. That first hour after a crash is incredibly important.
0: You're constantly, you had said in an earlier interview, that you're constantly looking at problem locations. Talk about what you're monitoring, measuring, and how does that lead to action on area roads?
1: Sure. We do a screening of our system annually where we look for any location that's had two serious injury crashes or one fatality. That's sort of our top bar there that we are looking at. And then we look at see what kind of crashes are happening and is there a proven countermeasure we could apply to the roadway that would address those types of crashes. We have also started integrating new forms of data. We have connected vehicle data that we purchased from a third-party aggregator that can tell us locations where we have routine areas of hard braking or some vehicles have pedestrian collision avoidance on them. So we can pull in that sort of data to supplement our known crash data. And then we even have a safety concern reporter that folks can go in on our website. It's dot.alaska.gov/besafe, B-E-S-A-F-E. Again, dot.alaska.gov/besafe. And there is a concern reporter there, whether it's a pothole or an area where you think gravel needs to be swept, or I think we really need a crosswalk here, or this curb ramp is not right. So we have all of those data sources we can then integrate into identifying projects for our highway safety improvement program. And of course, every project that's not part of that specific pot of funding also does some sort of crash analysis to make sure that as we're out doing whatever type of project it might be, we are at the same time addressing any sort of safety concerns that might be out there.
0: Give some examples of problem locations you've seen addressed in a positive way. Some of the other projects you do that you support for safety improvements, talk about where you have put in countermeasures to reduce crashes. What are the measures and what have the results meant in terms of changing driving behavior and increased safety?
1: So I think the easiest one is a roundabout. So there's plenty of roundabouts across the state. A single lane roundabout is the safest at grade intersection you could find on the system anywhere. Mm-hmm. Several in Fairbanks, several in Anchorage and the Mat-Su. So those we see a significant crash reduction, and in many ways it's because we've controlled speed through the intersection. And if two cars do come together, it's at a very slow speed. Again, if it's a pedestrian crossing, the car is slowed way down, and it sort of takes the physics piece of it and reduces that energy exchange there. We've done projects such as signing all of our curves on our rural two-lane highways. If you drive up the parks or out the Glen or, even down the Seward or the Sterling, all those curve warning signs, we made sure we got all those updated to reflect the current speeds people are driving and making sure that that warning is out there. In a more urban setting, while somewhat controversial in its own right, as many of our highway safety improvement projects are, there is the median barrier on Minnesota between Benson and Northern Lights that kept folks from crossing there. And we have some more work to do. Those projects, that area is not complete for sure. But those are the types of things we're looking at. And we're looking at proven measures, so things that are tried and tested and true.

0: And we know reliably that it's going to result in a positive outcome.
1: All right. Thanks so much for getting us started today, Pam. If you're just joining us, this is Talk of Alaska, and we're talking about planning for safer roads and highways in our state. On the line from Fairbanks is Pam Golden. Pam is a state traffic and safety engineer. And in the studio with me today is Catherine Wood. Catherine is the Safer Seward Highway Project Communication Lead. And Alexa Dobson is in the studio. Alexa is the executive director of Bike Anchorage. You can join our conversation statewide at 1-800-478-8255. That's 1-800-478-8255. If you're in Anchorage, the local number is 907-550-8422, 550-8422. And you can email us, talk@alaskapublic.org. Alexa, Bike Anchorage advocates for more than just bike commuters. Tell us about your advocacy work and who it encompasses.
2: Absolutely. So Bike Anchorage's main mission is to make the city more bike-friendly. And the natural consequence of that is that the type of built environment that is bike-friendly is also friendly for people who are walking, who are taking transit, for people of all ages and abilities, and believe it or not, also for drivers. So the safety advocacy that we do is really focused on creating an environment that allows people to get where they're going safely, no matter what mode they choose, and preventing those crashes from happening in the first place. So in my role as executive director, I am often on the stakeholder groups for these road projects. So we get to offer that perspective for people who are getting around Anchorage outside of a car, which is a substantial amount of people and would be higher if we had better infrastructure that was safe and inviting to do so.
1: Do you work with other non-motorized commuter advocacy groups in other cities and states? And if so, how does Anchorage compare in terms of safe corridors for people not in cars?
2: Well, there are definitely some ways that I think Anchorage stands out with some really great attributes. Our urban greenbelt system is a really great example of that. So being able to get around on the Chester Creek Trail or the Campbell Creek Trail, you know, things like that, that's really unique. That's something that a lot of other cities, you know, when we go to conferences and I talk to other advocates, that's something that they're really excited about. But then on the other hand, our on-street infrastructure is really lacking compared to a lot of other areas. We don't really have much in the way of protected bicycle facilities. There are a lot of missing crossings. There are a lot of places where, unfortunately, as we heard earlier, DOT has chosen to create hostile architecture, anti-pedestrian barriers, rather than adding safe crossings for pedestrians. So there is a lot of there's a lot of work that we still need to do, but we have a really great system, kind of the backbone of our active transportation network in that urban greenbelt system.
1: All right, now to the specifics of the Safer Seward Highway Plan. Catherine, you're engaged in a study for the Seward Highway Project. How long have you been meeting with Alaskans? Who are you meeting with? And what are the concerns of people who live along the stretch of the Seward Highway and the people who frequently use it? What is needed for increased safety?
3: So we started on this project in 2023, but actually the DOT has been looking at and studying this corridor for decades before that. So this was initially identified as a safety corridor where you've got a higher than should be expected kind of crash rate. So it's been decades that the DOT has known that this stretch of the Seward Highway is an issue. But this current effort started in 2023. We have had a lot of outreach over the last, I guess, 3.5 years. Public meetings, we've done, I think, more than 60 one-on-one meetings with different user groups, interest groups. We convened a stakeholder working group, like Alexa mentioned, and she was a great part of. And we met, I think, 15 times with agencies and community councils and folks interested in safety on this corridor. So the concerns.
1: Yeah, and maybe just a brief
3: sure
1: snapshot of the proposed project.
3: Yeah, so we're looking at the segment from roughly Rabbit Creek to Bird. Mm-hmm. And the goals of the project are three. One is to reduce the crash rate and the severity of crashes. And the second one is to make sure that while we're doing that, that the road is still open and people can be using it reliably. And the third is to make sure that we're considering all the different kinds of users, not just vehicles, but also bikes and peds and railroad. So those are the three concerns we're trying to resolve.
1: And this is a project that is anticipated to take maybe 2 decades, is that right?
3: Yeah, I mean, when you look at a big corridor like this, it's not something that you can do in one segment. It's much like the DOT has worked on the Seward Highway through Anchorage over time. So, you know, 30, 40 years ago, they did an environmental document, cast a vision, and said, this is our plan. We're doing the same thing now for this segment of the Seward Highway. And then as time goes on, they've built out different segments and improved it.
1: Thank you for getting us started there. And Alexa, Bike Anchorage was one of the stakeholder groups in the Seward Highway project. You said the group was focused on a specific idea that didn't square with what you wanted to see. Talk about the disconnect from the ideas that you would like to see and what is moving forward here.
2: Absolutely. I think that it's important to understand that the project is actually quite far along in the design process, and there is a specific design alternative that is being advanced at this point. And that is a 4-lane divided highway. In some areas, there would be a median barrier 250 feet wide. And cuts in vertical cuts into the cliffs, into the rock face, up to 400 feet. So it is really an enormous footprint and an extreme widening of this section of highway that is not needed based on the traffic volumes in the area, which have been stagnant or declining for decades. And really creates this enormous environmental disruption and also creates a different sort of feeling for drivers who are on the highway, because the design is intended to make it wider, straighter, and emptier, which are things that every traffic engineer knows are going to result in drivers driving faster and more carelessly. And that's a real concern, because about half of the crashes that happen on this highway are single vehicles running off of the road because they lost control. These are things that have to do with excess speed and with winter driving conditions. So we're really concerned that this project says that it's about safety, but it really does appear to be primarily about creating a wider highway and then using safety language to sell that to the public.
1: Pam, you're an engineer. What do your studies say about wider, straighter stretches of road and speed?
0: So when it comes to rural highways, a 4-lane divided highway is going to be safer than a 2-lane rural highway. And that really has to do with there's room for error. There's room to recover. There's room for that single vehicle that might have run off the road to not leave the roadway, to have a wider shoulder, to have another lane, to not be able to get into a head-on. That's still a lane departure. It's just going in the other direction. And it is possible to have both a safe highway for vehicles and a safe non-motorized facility with it that really gets everyone the uses they need in that corridor accommodated.
1: One of the things that Bike Anchorage wanted was a larger distance between bike pedestrian pathway and the traffic lane. Catherine, you acknowledged that Bike Anchorage wanted a larger distance between that pathway. The current design is 10 feet of separation. You called it a compromise. Are there other similar highway configurations in other states that you were able to study to feel confident about this compromise, or did a lot of it come down to the amount of money needed and environmental effect that it would have?
3: So it's a minimum of 10 feet, and it could change and be more. But, like, yes, these kinds of pathways that you see along Alaska highways exist at that distance and different distances all the time. So that's a very standard use. I think that what we heard was not just requests. So we heard loud and clear, we want the pathway. And we have honored that all the way from the very beginning. From a rural highway standpoint, the acceptable is considered a wider shoulder. But stakeholders said very loudly, and we agree, that's not good enough. We need to separate a pathway here. So it's really a question of all the other impacts, right? If you widen out in some place, in many places, you're either cutting into rocks or you're filling in the Turnagain Arm, which is endangered beluga whale habitat. So many of our other stakeholders, like National Marine Fisheries, said, you've got to absolutely minimize what you're putting in the water. And others, like the climbing organization, said, please try to avoid as many rock cuts as you can. So in every spot, we were making really tough decisions about whether we were going to go towards the water or towards the rocks. But overall, our stakeholder committee said, you know, it's tough, but you should be pushing more towards rock cutting and less towards fill in the water. So we are really trying to squeeze a lot into a space and get something that works for everybody.
1: And one of the things, Catherine, you said in an earlier interview was that wideness and straightening the highway isn't the only thing that affects safety.
3: Absolutely.
1: You said it's also conflict points. What did you mean? What are those?
3: Right. So anytime you have somebody entering or exiting the highway, if somebody slows down in front of you, those are all potentials for a crash to happen. And so the more that you have that possibility of conflict on a highway road, the more you have that possibility of crashes. So if you can reduce those, you're going to improve safety. So part of that in the four-lane highway is that, you know, we know people want to go slower, and we know some people want to go the speed limit in this segment. And having two lanes on both sides allows you to do that, right? So you can have a lane for slower moving traffic, and you can have a lane for traffic that wants to travel at the safe speed that's been posted.
1: Alexa, you said earlier that it is broadly known in traffic engineering that slower speeds and bike lanes help all travelers. Where is your information coming from, and why is that the case?
2: That slower speeds are safer for that is basic physics. So within the traffic engineering community, there is a lot of research that's happening these days about how these conflict points can interact. But specifically, when we're talking about where that interaction is between bicyclists and pedestrians and drivers on the Seward Highway, the problem with placing the multi-use pathway so close to the roadway is that it is completely unprotected from those drivers, and it is within what is called the clear zone. So the clear zone is an area on either side of the highway where, heard earlier, there's kind of an expectation that drivers are going to lose control of their vehicles. And the idea is that they clear that area of light poles and trees and things like that so that if somebody does go off the road, they're not going to crash into something and it could become fatal, right? But that pathway is directly in the clear zone, which means that the design places the most vulnerable people exactly where the engineers expect that those out of control crashing vehicles are going to be. And because there's going to be some barrier on the other side, either that pathway is going to be up against the rock face or that pathway is going to be up against a fence next to the railroad, that means that those bicyclists and pedestrians, God forbid, if a car does go off of the road, those bicyclists and pedestrians are going to be trapped there. And the idea that we can make all these compromises to have an extremely wide roadway, we can do all this cut and all this fill, all this environmental damage so that we can add an extra lane so that drivers can go a little bit faster, but we can't make that compromise for the safety of bicyclists and pedestrians really just isn't right.
3: So I'd just like to clarify, we're not doing it to make people go faster or to try to increase capacity. Those are not the problems we're trying to solve. We're trying to solve a consistent safety issue where people are dying and being injured on this highway, and it's been going on for decades.
1: We're going to go to the phones for a moment and hear from Mark in Anchorage. Hello.
4: Hi there. So we all know that there are very significant costs to a lack of safe and proper pedestrian infrastructure. We see that in the fact that Anchorage is currently dealing with serious budgetary difficulties, trying to maintain and really even just do basic repairs on its aging and largely crumbling road system. And we see the benefits of having more pedestrian infrastructure in terms of going to other countries, seeing people happier, healthier, restaurants busier, shops busier. And it feels very obvious to a lot of people in the advocacy community, but whenever we propose better pedestrianization or reducing the amount of car travel on roads, it seems to meet a lot of hostility here in our own communities, and people don't really see the cost benefits of that. My question for both of the guests is, how do we communicate those policy impacts and the cost benefits to people here at home and to policymakers who have been so stuck in this 1950s, increase the parking lots, increase the lanes brain?
1: Well, thanks for the call, Mark. I want to let Pam, who has been an engineer for 20 years, respond a bit to that idea of hostility toward making things safer for pedestrians and bicyclists. What would you say to that?
0: There's a culture shift that's taking place, and it's slow, like many culture shifts are. 20 years ago when I started, we didn't really talk about bicycles and pedestrians very much when we were designing a roadway. And I'm thrilled that that is now part of the everyday conversation in road design. And you see it on the municipal side as well when we start talking about land use and how the land use interacts with the roadways. And I don't think there's a magic answer to how we change that. It's a slow cultural change, like any cultural change. Many of us are of the age where we remember people smoking cigarettes everywhere. And that is one of those cultural changes that has taken place through the years. And we talk about that in safety conferences, that these cultural movements take time. So I wouldn't say that it's an all or nothing now. It's just something we have to keep diligently working on.
1: Alexa, you said that you'd like to see some excluded options from the Seward Highway project reevaluated. What are some of those options?
2: This is a really important question because when you dig into the draft environmental assessment, which is the main project report that's out right now, you can see how the screening process took place. You can see what options were evaluated and rejected, what options never even got a seat at the table to begin with. And the way that the screening process was set up, the project team first decided we are going to pick head-on collisions that as the primary thing that we want to eliminate. And from there, they were able to say, okay, we're not going to consider any design alternative that isn't divided. So that's all of those opportunities completely excluded from the get-go. Later along in the process, we start to look at questions of, well, could we just add some passing lanes somewhere? Could there be three-lane options, things of that nature? And the screening process for that is, to be honest, rigged to favor the four-lane option. And the reason for that is that they use metrics like level of service, which is a measure of driver convenience. In this context, how many cars are behind other cars. And using those screening tools, they find that a wider highway with more lanes has a better level of service because cars aren't behind other cars. It's not a safety metric. It has no interest in anybody outside the driver's seat of a vehicle. But that's the metric that was used to decide that we're going to go with this extremely wide design. So the process really is kind of rotten all the way through. And our advocacy is that this project go back to the beginning, that it modify the purpose and need statement so that it's clear and honest about the nature of the crashes and the need for safety, and that it evaluates smaller footprint, lower expense interventions. Because this is a $1.5 billion project. This is enormous in terms of the cost and the opportunity cost for Anchorage, the projects that we won't be able to do because money is going here instead. So it really does need to go all the way back to the beginning and reevaluate those smaller footprint options a little bit more honestly.
1: Strong comments. Catherine, how do you respond?
3: Well, you know, all criticism makes us stronger, right? So that's good. We have heard that there are a lot of questions about the traffic analysis and the screening process. And we're actually working on that right now in terms of revising that, doing a better job of... I think about it as like show your homework. I think that in our draft environmental document, we showed the answer, but like my 11th grader would want, her math teacher would be like, yeah, show me how you got there. So we're working on that to do a better job. We did follow the NEPA process, which is a federal process, and we spent about 9 months.
1: The National Environmental Policy Act.
3: Yeah, Yeah, and it all does come back to the purpose and need. Alexa's right. But we spent 9 months working that through and revising that based on stakeholder feedback to try to gather the whole breadth of concerns there. I think it's really about crashes. We have to look at level of service because we have to make sure that whatever we're proposing isn't creating a different option. But that's not what's driving the decision making. I also want to talk about the cost, too, because there's a lot of concern about that number. It sounds really big, and it is really big. But you've got to remember, this doesn't mean that we're committing to start designing and building this on day one and implementing it as fast as possible. It lays a vision that we are trying to bring all stakeholders together and get a consistent vision. And then as funding comes available over time, we can slow roll this. It can take much longer. If we get a huge amount of funding, the federal government changes, then perhaps we do it at a different speed. But that question about how projects are funded over time, that's a balance that the state DOT looks at every year. And it's not, it is not true to say that if we fund this, we can't fund other projects in Anchorage.
1: All right. We are going to take a quick break. When we come back, we'll drill down a bit and learn more about the Safer Seward Highway proposal, as well as other highway projects as Talk of Alaska continues.
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0: 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We're talking about planning for safer roads and highways in our state. The call-in number statewide is 1-800-478-8255, 1-800-478-8255. If you're in Anchorage, the local number is 907-550-8422, 550-8422. You can also email us, talk@alaskapublic.org. As Janine did, she writes, 160 miles, talking about the Taylor Highway, Eagle to Tok, 160 miles of mostly gravel with some chip seal. The Taylor Highway, also known as Highway 5, has deteriorated alarmingly in the last 10 years. This person says, due to a DOT camp closure, the hiring of area managers whose skill seems limited to pavement and loosely supervised local maintenance crews doing the bare minimum of what is needed. Consistent expressions of concern from community members, tribal leaders, and businesses all result in being given the handy budget cut excuse runaround. Our section of road still has all the needed equipment at its disposal and a large maintenance crew. What used to be a predictable four-hour ride on the Taylor from Eagle to Tok now takes 5 to 6 hours. Conditions remain consistently horrible and seasonally treacherous. Pam, is this a highway that, a stretch of road that you're involved in or have been?
1: So I was the Northern Region traffic engineer prior to assuming the statewide role. So that is a Northern Region road. It's not something that the traffic engineers not so much get involved in the maintenance, sure, unless it starts leading to reported crashes. And a road like the Taylor Highway is a little, it's similar to many other more remote roads in that crash data is very, very limited on those roads. A lot of times if somebody has an issue, the next person by pulls them out, no crash report ever happens. It is very difficult for us. Going back to that concern reporter, I know that the person who wrote in appears to say it's falling on deaf ears, but that concern reporter is another way folks can pop in and make their comments known. It gets broadcast to several folks within each region that can look at specific issues. I can't really speak to any budgetary cuts or camps being closed. That's sort of outside of our purview, certainly we'll be passing that along and in hopes that we can get some information back.
0: It's a beautiful drive, but kind of a scary stretch of road. And I always thought that it was interesting it was called a highway, because it doesn't seem very highway-like. Let's go back to the phones for a moment. Jeff is in Anchor Point. Hello.
2: Yeah, can you hear me, Lori?
0: Yep, I can hear you.
2: Yeah, I've got a multiple things here, but I don't know. Say the most quote-unquote problem is I talked to DOT. One of my ideas was to thin out the moose in the worst parts of the corridor with, crossbow hunters, certified crossbow hunters, so you can still involve the roadkill people. Anyway, it's just stupid. The number's like 240 moose this year. It's stupid. In the signage of moose warning signs, it looks just like a curve sign from a distance. You need a different shape sign. The speed limit, you can do maybe 5 under the speed limit, whatever the legal might be. And you need to bust these people. They're speeding. You need maybe another trooper. You could have the money to pay the trooper from busting the people speeding. And bicyclists, they need to be wearing something bright. Shit, I damn near run over one in a dark, on a shaded curve. Anyways, I need more preparation to have this sound better, but that's some of my ideas.
0: Well, I thought your ideas were very clearly articulated, Jeff, so thank you for the call. Jeff identifying a lot of roadway hazards, people not being visible enough, animals, always the most concerns on the road. Alexa, did you want to add something there?
3: Yeah, I think that a common thread through what we were just hearing there was that when you're on a highway and you're driving, you can't turn your brain off. you have to drive attentively and you have to drive at a speed that allows you to see what's going on around you and to react to it. If you are driving too fast on the highway, you're not going to see a moose until you hit it. You're not going to see a bicyclist until you hit them. And it's not because those things aren't visible. It's because your brain cannot process the information that is coming in fast enough for you to react if you are driving too fast for the conditions. And that's why we think that it is so important when we're talking about this Seward Highway widening project that the design really needs to naturally enforce safe speeds. It's just not going to happen that we're going to be able to fund enough troopers to have somebody out there catching every person who speeds. And there are a lot of reasons that a lot of people wouldn't prefer that to begin with. So instead, with smart road design, you can actually make the road feel like it should be driven at 55 miles per hour. But nice. You can't do that if it is wide and straight and empty, which is what it's being designed for right now.
0: And I see Catherine nodding and wanting to get a word in.
4: So, we totally agree. And that was something that Alexa and others made clear in the stakeholder working group. And we chose intentionally a 55 mile an hour design speed and posted speed. So most other places, they design highways at 65 miles per hour. It's unusual that Alaska is allowed to design at lower speeds. But we made that choice because, again, we're not trying to move people faster. We're trying to move people safer. That allows us to design curves that if you try to speed, will not feel as safe. So the design is not wider and straighter. The design is 55 miles an hour with, slightly less curvy areas. But we're not talking a straightaway. We're talking 55 miles an hour.
0: Well, you're clearly aware of the criticism not only from Bike Anchorage, but also from assembly members, Aaron Baldwin Day, Daniel Volan, who are part of the AMATS, Anchorage Metropolitan Area Transportation Solutions Policy Committee. Both voted against adding the Safer Seward Highway project back into the city's long-term, long-range plans. Baldwin Day was quoted in the Anchorage Daily News saying, functionally, nothing has changed in 10 months. And she said, we remain convinced the DOT does not intend to make any adjustments whatsoever. Even the mayor said her support is conditional. How do you respond to this ongoing critique? Are things changing?
4: Absolutely. It's not done yet. We issued a draft statement which showed our work and best thoughts to date. And then we had a public comment period that we extended several times to gather more feedback, and we're still taking feedback. What we're doing right now is looking really hard at all those comments and revising the environmental analysis. When we get through, and we're taking time because they were good comments, and we want to make sure that we're doing a thorough job. We will be publishing a revised draft, and that will be available for public review again. So it's not a done process. This is still very much in play.
0: And when will that next draft be released to the public for comment?
4: We think it'll be this fall, perhaps winter. So there's a couple other things, federal processes ongoing at the same time, and it kind of depends on the timing on those.
0: All right.
4: I do want to say, though, we are going to have another public input opportunity at the request of the mayor's office and to address some of the public concerns that we're hearing from assembly, et cetera. That date hasn't been set yet, but we will absolutely share that once it is.
0: All right. Thank you for that. We're going to, this seems maybe a bit off topic, but, I guess we lost that caller. Catherine, do you think some of the criticism is based on what people think is needed in more densely populated areas versus highways, neighborhood streets versus a highway?
4: It's tough because this is a rural highway. So the treatments are not the same that we would need, say, on Tudor or on my neighborhood road. I think it's, we have to remember that this section of road has regional and statewide significance, that it's connecting people in the Kenai Peninsula to hospitals in Anchorage. It's connecting people in Anchorage to recreational opportunities to the south. So the needs of the through traffic are different than when you're in a city and you're doing through traffic and, you know, immediate direct access traffic.
0: You mentioned people on the Kenai needing to get to Anchorage for things like medical appointments or to the hospital. We had a caller on the line that we didn't get to in time and they dropped off, but their question was, why is the highway closed for hours after an accident? And I imagine, Pam, there's a lot of factors that go into what's happening there.
1: There are, for sure. Part of it is just the accident investigation that our partners in law enforcement have to do. And admittedly, there's only two lanes. So if the crash has taken up two lanes, there's nowhere to divert folks around. You know, we've got to give that our emergency responders the space and time they need to extricate, to get people transported, to do their investigation and get the road reopened and cleared of, you know, all of the debris, et cetera. Once law enforcement takes over the scene, it's sort of out of DOT's hands, but that is just putting, you know, being upfront with it. That is one thing a four lane would address pretty well over a two lane.
0: Pam and Catherine both, some of the criticism for the Seward Highway project stems from Anchorage Assembly AMATS members Baldwin Day and Volland, who note DOT's own ranking of the state's most dangerous roads in the Seward corridor isn't in the top 50. Anchorage has nearly two dozen roads considered more dangerous than the Seward section. How is the Seward project justified when many other projects seem more urgent? Who wants to take
1: so
0: that?
1: I'll start with the quote, the ranking of the most, dangerous, hazardous, whatever you might want to put it at. And it's not a fair comparison to look at an urban road versus a rural road. We look at things like crash rates, but our data has been not in a form we could use that for recently. So right now we are looking at a straight cost of crashes per mile, and that's not really the best way to evaluate. We are right now looking at crash rates on our interstate system. Where are the worst spots on our interstate system, which is, you know, the Parks Highway, the Glenn Highway, the Seward Highway, you know, sort of those major roads that connect communities. It's not really fair to compare Ingra Gamble or Tudor Muldoon to the Seward.
0: All right. Anything you want to add, Catherine? Or
4: yeah, it's different funding sources, too, that they're looking at. That shortage list, that list was for highway safety improvements, and this is for these funds would come from national highway system funds. So there's a little bit of a color of money that you can spend on types of roads. So it's not a direct apples to apples.
0: Alexa?
3: So that is actually very misleading information, and I think it's important that the public understand this. The most deadly roads in Anchorage, those urban arterials that are owned by the state, that's your Northern Lights in Benson, your Minnesota, Gamble, Ingra, all of those, are considered on the national highway system, and they are eligible for the same pot of money, that national highway system funding, that is being allocated for the Seward Highway Widening Project. It is not true that the rules around this type of funding determine where they can be spent. The state could choose to allocate that $1.5 billion to safety improvements on the roads that need it the most in the urban core, but they choose not to. And for context, if we look at a project like the Fireweed Lane project, this is going to be a complete rehabilitation of the road, complete redesign, rebuild. That is going to be about $50 million. So what that means is that we could have, 30 fireweed scale projects in Anchorage for the same cost as this highway project. And one more piece that I'd like to add is that the data set that all of the analysis that goes into the EA for the Seward Highway project is based on a five-year period from 2017 to 2021. And I would like to ask the listeners right now to think to yourself, what do you think was the number of fatal crashes on that highway section in that five-year period? Just take a second, think about it, and ask yourself, was the number 4? Because that was the number of fatal crashes that occurred there.
0: We need to take a quick break, but then I will give Catherine and Pam a chance to respond here as Talk of Alaska continues statewide.
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0: Welcome back to Talk of Alaska. Okay, Catherine and Pam, Alexa put out some pretty strong statements there about the funding for the Safer Sewer Highway project could be used for projects in Anchorage. What would you like to say in response?
4: Four is four too many. And we have to look at improving safety on the corridors in Anchorage and on the rural highways. There is absolutely a need to improve pedestrian safety on Anchorage corridors. I 100% agree, and the DOT has added some project starts to start addressing some of those. I think the pedestrian concerns that we're seeing in Anchorage have really changed in the last 5 years since COVID. And that's important. This project has been going on for a lot longer. So there is enough funding to be able to handle both. But it's not a direct, right? It's not a, if you don't spend it on Seward Highway, it goes to Anchorage NHS projects. If we don't spend money on the Seward Highway, then that money goes back to be ranked against statewide NHS needs, which Anchorage is a part of, but then it would have to compete against, you know, the DOT has to look at that funding against all of the interstate and the entire state.
0: All right, let's go back to the phones for a moment. Ann is in Eagle River. Hello, Ann.
8: Hi. I think I share the frustration as somebody who drives, but also wants to be able to get around Anchorage in other ways. As a driver, it's frustrating to not have safe crossings for pedestrians. It's frustrating to drive down the road and have the road be in bad condition so that then I need to be a hazard myself and stop so I don't cut off a bicyclist so they don't fall into the storm drain, which is like 6 inches below the level of the paving of the road. I understand these big projects, people want to have a good, strong infrastructure, but I also see, just as the little human being going through Anchorage and from Anchorage to other places, that the infrastructure, we have to have it strong, but it also literally needs, it's supposed to serve us. And there's a point where it feels like we're serving the infrastructure. Mm. It's hard. Sometimes it feels like the roads are the most important thing, but not what we can use them for safely. And I don't know how to address that, but I don't want to be caught in a situation like driving on Minnesota where someone's trying to cross the road and they can't. Mm-hmm. There's no safe place for them to cross the road.
0: Well, thank you for the call, Ann. We're going to stay with the phones for a moment. Sandy is in Talkeetna. Hello, Sandy.
9: Hi. I'm sorry, I did just read about this last week, and I unfortunately jumped in at the last minute here. My feeling is that I agree with the previous caller, for one thing, and also it seems to me, in my recollection, I've been here since 1983, it seems in my recollection that I used to see a lot more state troopers out. And I rarely see trooper presence at the level that it used to be. I would like to see, rather than another ginormous road project, I would rather see us work within our means, work with our carrying capacity, and put a whole bunch more troopers out there and make the fines ugly. Because I think we can retrain, and it's local, I think we can retrain Alaskans to slow the heck down. And you know that the problem is bad driving and speeding because of what happened on the Glen, which is four lanes and was recently closed for a very extended period of time. So I don't think four lanes is the answer. I think retraining and getting people to calm the heck down by slapping them with big fines.
0: All right. Well, thank you for the call, Sandy. It's hard to argue with getting people to slow down.
4: Yeah. When we've been talking to the troopers who are, trying to work on this section of the highway, and specifically, one of the challenges they have is that there is not safe places to monitor the traffic and then to pull people over. So in some ways, the geometry right now makes it very difficult to enforce bad speeding behavior. So, changing that could help that, could make enforcement better and easier.
0: Let's go back to the phones for just a moment. Juanita is in Anchorage. Hello.
10: Hi. Some years ago, I think about 25 years ago, the Seward Highway was designated an All-American Road, which is a federal designation. And it was so designated because of the recreational, scenic, historic values that are found along the corridor. And much of the way that the highway is configured now, especially along this section that they're talking about, the Safer Seward Highway Project, is based on preserving those values. And we have, different users who use the highway corridor for different reasons. But it seems that this proposal is really focused on, speed of use and not the recognition that highway is a very important corridor for a lot of different users. So I'll leave it there.
0: Thank you. Thanks for the call, Juanita. Catherine and Pam, what are your thoughts about that? There is a lot of concern about historical sites mm-hmm. and other areas along mm-hmm. there, changing the way the drive looks, all yep. of those things.
4: So we worked really hard and carefully routed it to avoid impacting historic properties. So there are identified, national historic properties on there. We're not touching them intentionally. Recreation, super important. Let's add a pathway and make that even better. Let's take the parking lots that we have and improve them. We've added, for example, a viewing platform at Windy Corner for people who want to see the goats. Right now, people stop on the highway, they get into the median, they're all walking on the highway, very unsafe. But if we can, we have a proposal to create a spot where people could safely view that. So we have tried to build pieces in to recognize that and continue to value those things.
0: Well, I appreciate the calls today, people weighing in and giving you more food for thought
4: yeah.
0: in this process.
4: Thank you.
0: We had a note from Pete, who is at UAA, and he writes, it seems like there are more head-on collisions than there used to be. Are there statistics on that, or am I just hearing about more head-on collisions in the news? Pam, do you have thoughts about that?
1: I do not have the numbers to
0: right.
1: speak to that with
0: okay.
1: any sort of confidence, but yes, head-on collisions are certainly something we've been seeing a lot of lately on these corridors.
0: Does it seem because the design of vehicles has gotten a lot bigger and taller and heavier? Is that part of the concern?
1: There's so many things that can factor into it. Impatience
0: yeah.
1: of the following driver because the person in front is wanting to sightsee and they can't see around them. Just people falling asleep and drifting over the center line. There's so many things that can play in that it's hard to pinpoint to one factor.
0: We did have a comment from Martin, who wrote in today and said, those little solar-powered LED speed sonars that display the approaching vehicle's speed are effective, at least for me, but I only see them in already slow zones. Why not on the highway at higher speed danger spots? I like that idea because that definitely affects my behavior. If I'm driving on a road and I see that light start flashing, I immediately check my speed. So are there thoughts about employing those in more places? Pam?
1: I was going to let Catherine take it. Specifically.
4: Pam.
1: Yeah.
4: I mean, right on the Seward Highway right now, we've been doing some spot improvements to fix things. And one of the things we did was add a lot more signage and bigger signage. Last year, people may not have noticed that. It wasn't the flashing signs, but that's been something we've been able to do right now. Mm-hmm. We also added a left turn lane into McHugh Creek, which is constructed now, to try to alleviate some of that. But I think Pam could answer better why we don't do flashing signs like that on all the highways.
1: I can take that. Yeah. And I know one of the issues specific to the Seward is the signs that were out there. The salt water in the air actually does a terrible job at corroding them very quickly.
0: Oh, interesting.
1: And so just trying to find a housing, you know, that kind of keeps that salt spray out. We do use them strategically. Again, we're looking for routine crashes that are occurring in one spot to say, hey, this is worth the extra expense, because in some cases they're solar or they're wind, mm-hmm. and we don't have a whole lot of daylight in the winter, so it can be challenging. Do we accept that they may not work year round? There's a lot of factors at play, but we are putting more of those types of signs around the state. We're just being very strategic about where they go.
0: All right, well, thank you for that. And in our final minute here, Alexa, you, in some of your comments in earlier settings, you said it comes down to a reluctance to inconvenience drivers. What do you want to see to help non-motorized travelers that can help everyone?
3: Well, as we said at the beginning, the interventions that make the road safe for bicyclists, for pedestrians, for elders, for children, those are also the roadway interventions that are going to prevent car crashes and prevent drivers from being in those crashes. So really, the truth is that a bike-friendly build is going to be friendly for drivers as well. And the trade-off might be that sometimes you have to drive a little bit more slowly. And I think that is a completely acceptable trade-off for everybody getting where they need to alive.
0: Well, we'll keep watching this process and wait for the public comment period to reopen again as the next iteration of this plan moves forward. Thanks so much to my guest today, Pam Golden, State Traffic and Safety Engineer, Catherine Woods, Safer Seward Highway Project Communication Lead, and Alexa Dobson, Bike Anchorage Director. Thanks to our team, Crystal Hyde on the board. Producer is Emily Messner. Our editor is Annie Feit. And on the phones, Ava White helped us out. Thanks for listening.
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2: Is Queens of the Stone Age going country? Not only does frontman Josh Homme show up on a new Shania Twain song, he also brings in another country singer for this new Queen song. If you need-

You'll hear that whole track coming up, plus this new song from Billy Strings. New music from the Womack Sisters.

All those tunes and more on the way. I'm Raina Duris, and this is World Cafe. Going to start this hour off with music from Yola Tango. It's their cover of William Devane's Be Thankful for What You Got.

0: New music from Alex Amen, California Blues. Some country queens in just a minute here on World Cafe.
1: Hi, I'm Holly Stinson, and I've been listening to KTNA almost since the beginning of KTNA. 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
4: This is KTNA Talkeetna, 88.9 FM. You're listening to The Orbit with Corbett. It's currently 1 minute past the hour, 9 p.m. here. Currently 68 degrees outside. This is going to be my last show here on the air before I head back to Boston for the school year. So before I get started, I just want to thank you guys all for listening, for being such a great community this summer. I really, really enjoyed my time here. Still got 2 hours of music here for you guys. I got 1 hour here from the show I was going to play last week but didn't get a chance to do. Due to some movie filming that was going on here in the studio. So I didn't get a chance to play this stuff, but I'll play it for you guys tonight. And then the second half of the evening will kind of just be a best hits list from all of the different shows that I did over the course of this summer. So hope you guys enjoy. I'll be on air until 11 tonight. So if you guys wanted to call in and maybe make some requests or anything from other shows that I've done in the past, feel free to do so. Otherwise, I'll just get into the weather here for the last time, and then I'll get started with some music. So looking ahead to tonight, this is issued by the National Weather Service in Anchorage, Alaska. Tonight we got mostly cloudy with haze and lows in the mid-50s and light winds. In Petersville and Chulinda, broad pass, there's going to be some more haze with scattered rain showers. On Wednesday, it's going to be cloudy with some isolated rain showers and highs around 70 with some light winds. On Wednesday night, we got mostly cloudy with high around 50. And Thursday, we have partly sunny with highs in the mid-70s and light winds. Thursday night, we got partly cloudy with lows in the mid-50s. And then looking ahead to the extended forecast, we got Friday with mostly sunny with highs around 80. Friday night, mostly clear with lows in the mid-50s. Saturday and Saturday night, we got partly cloudy with highs in the mid-70s, lows in the mid-50s. Sunday, we got a chance of rain showers with highs around 70 degrees. And then Sunday night, we got mostly cloudy with lows in the mid-50s. Monday, chance of rain showers, highs around 70 degrees. Monday night, chance of rain showers, lows around 50. And then Tuesday, there's going to be a chance of rain shower with highs in the mid-50s. Mid-60s next Tuesday, a week from today, with a chance of rain showers. Alrighty, that does it for the forecast today. Up first, I got a song here by the Smashing Pumpkins. This first hour here is going to be like, you know, some late 90s, early 2000s rock music. And I got this was my favorite music in high school.

0: Alrighty, the first one in that set was 1979 by the Smashing Pumpkins. And then that most recent one was Spaceman by the Killers. Kind of, you know, not intentional, but a lot of these songs kind of have themes of, you know, entering a new stage and moving on to the next part of your life. And so I think that theme is only going to continue. There's going to be a few Red Hot Chili Pepper songs coming up here in the next couple of songs. They're all connected. I'll explain how they're all connected afterwards. It might be a little bit until I get all the way there, but until we get there, this next one is going to be by the Red Hot Chili Peppers, like I said. Before we get there, got a little message here from one of our underwriters.
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she's such a little DJ. Get that quick, my street, but on the freeway. Turn that trick to make.

one. Not turn straight, but I'm about to blow one. Fight that mic, I know you never stole one. Girls that like a stone.

0: Alrighty. That was a middle set there, starting off with Californication by the Red Hot Chili Peppers, followed by Drive by Incubus. And then last one there was also by the Red Hot Chili Peppers called By the Way. If you guys haven't figured out how these songs are connected, I'll give you a hint. The beginning, or the few first lines of that last song, was Danny the Girl. And if you are Red Hot Chili Peppers fans, you will see where this narrative is going. I'll explain it all kind of at the end here, but until then, I have a song here by U2. And then before we get to that, I have a message from one of our calendars.
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0: All right, and now I can explain the connection between those three Red Hot Chili Peppers songs that I just played. But first, just starting off that little mini set there was Vertigo by U2. And then most recently there, that was Danny California by the Red Hot Chili Peppers. So now, the connection between the three songs, Californication, By the Way, and Danny California, are they're all connected by this, you know, fictional reoccurring character that the lead singer, Anthony Kiedis, built across three separate albums. Starting in Californication, which came out in 1999, the character first appears anonymously in the line, Teenage Bride with a Baby Inside. And then in By the Way, in 2002, not By the Way, but By the Way, 2002, the character is explicitly named and addressed directly as Danny California in the opening lines, you know, kind of as I alluded to in the last segment there. And then most recently, when Anthony kind of realized that this was the same character, he tied it all together when Stadium Arcadia released in 2006, and in, you know, she got her own title called Danny California, which, you know, tracks her biography from her journey from Mississippi to, you know, chasing fame in California to then her ultimately her tragic end in the Badlands. So, you know, next time you guys are talking about Red Hot Chili Peppers songs, you want to play, you know, a cool, you know, little piece of music history there. That one's, those are three good songs to rip out there. They're also so good. Stadium Arcadia is one of my favorite albums released by the Red Hot Chili Peppers, especially Danny California and Wet Sand. Both have really killer guitar solos at the end of them that just hit really hard. So anyway, it is currently 9:38 p.m. It's currently 66 degrees outside. For those who care, the humidity is 69% outside. I'm going to be moving into the last little bit of this, you know, first half, and then I will be, but before I do that, I'm going to have got another message here. This time it is from our, from the Refuse.
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Starting off that set, that was Stellar by Incubus, another appearance by Incubus on this set. And then after that, it was Reptilia, I'm sure you all know, by The Strokes. Followed by that, it was Change by Deftones. All these songs are kind of songs I grew up skiing to, and so the vibes are kind of all over the place. I've only got a couple more songs here in this set before we get to the back half, where everything is going to be, you know, slightly random. It's going to be a kind of a platter and a charcuterie board, if you will, of everything that I've played so far this summer for you guys. So before we get there, I got a couple more songs here by Audioslave first, currently 9:52, almost 8 minutes to the next hour. I hope you guys enjoy this next set here. This is going to be by Audioslave. Hope you guys enjoy.

hot pursuit and fiery auto crashes. Some will die in hot pursuit while sifting through my ashes. Some will fall in love with life and drink it from a fountain that is pouring like an avalanche coming down the mountain. I don't

another Mikey took a knife while arguing in traffic. Flipper died a natural death, he caught a nasty virus. And then there was the ever-present football player rapist. They were all in love with dying, they were doing it in Texas. Holly caught a bullet, but it only hit his leg. Well, it should have been a better shot, got him in the head. They were all

Alrighty, starting out that little mini set there, it was Like a Stone by Audioslave. Just there was Pepper by, you know, a band I really wanted to say on the radio, the Butthole Surfers, ending out that last set there. Currently 2 minutes past the hour. Want to shout out Gabby and Gabby's dad. Thank you guys for listening. Glad you guys enjoyed that last hour. Now we're going to move into the last hour here of my time here at KTNA, hosting from 9 p.m. to 11 p.m. on Tuesday nights this summer. Let's get into some radio or some weather here. Let's see here. All right. 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This is for the Susitna Valley. Primary forecast is for Talkeetna and Trapper Creek, with some additional information included for Petersville, Willow, Chulitna, Broad Pass, and Squintna. Tonight, we got mostly cloudy with haze and lows in the mid-50s and light winds. In Petersville, Chulitna, and Broad Pass, also some haze and scattered rain showers. Tomorrow, we got cloudy conditions with isolated rain showers throughout, highs around 70 degrees, so it'll at least be warm. Light winds. In Petersville, we also got some scattered rain showers. In Chulitna, numerous rain showers are going to be expected. In Broad Pass, also some scattered rain showers out there. Tomorrow night, we got mostly cloudy with lows around 50 and light winds. On Thursday, we have partly sunny with highs in the mid-70s and light winds. On Thursday night, we got partly cloudy, lows in the mid-50s. Looking ahead to the extended forecast, Friday's going to be mostly sunny with highs around 80. Friday night, mostly clear with lows in the mid-50s. Saturday and Saturday night, partly cloudy with highs in the mid-70s. Lows in the mid-50s for Saturday and Saturday night. Sunday, we have a chance of rain showers with highs around 70. Sunday night, mostly cloudy, lows in the mid-50s. Monday, chance of rain showers, highs around 70. Monday night, chance of rain showers, lows around 50. That is going to do it for the forecast tonight. Moving into the last half here, I got a playlist

time with shit. It's just true. Don't bring your girlfriend here. It's just you. When I'm depressed, you're someone I run to. But I guess meet me at pianos. The cross fading off bananas. On that hipster shit. And use a hipster.

Starting off that set, that was LES by Childish Gambino. After that, it was Nambe with Wait. And then just recently there, that was Iris by the Goo Goo Dolls. If there was a, you know, song that was most popular between all of my sets, it would be Iris, just because it applied to the most number of playlists. And that was the third time across the summer I'd play it more than any song that is in any of these playlists. So quite fitting that that one would make it in this list here. Anywho, it is currently 65 degrees outside, current almost 20 minutes past the hour. It'll be 20 minutes past the hour in about 30 seconds. I will keep the show rowing here, but it looks like there was one of the promotions I was supposed to do was for Live at 5 this Friday. But I can't find the pre-recording for it anywhere here on my system, so I'll just go ahead and promote it myself. I'm a big fan of Live at 5, and especially this Live at 5, because this Friday at the amphitheater right across the street from Nagley's, the Grand Old Ospreys are going to be performing out there live. Saw them perform this past weekend at Big Braids, which was really amazing. Seen them perform a couple times this summer, which I'm very fortunate to have done. So I encourage everyone to go make your way downtown this Friday at 5 p.m. to watch the Grand Ole Ospreys play there. So without further ado, I'll just keep the set going. Up next, have no idea what's coming next. So you guys are along the ride with me. We'll close it out here for the next 40 minutes here. Hope you guys enjoy this next one, whatever it is.

0: All right, that was kind of a mega emotional superset there. Kind of let that one go on a little longer just because I wanted to see what the next song was going to be each time. So it looks like, to start off that one, it was In Your Eyes by Peter Gabriel. Followed by that, one of my favorite country songs of all time, Colder Weather by the Zac Brown Band. After that, another emotional heavy hitter, Need You Now by Lady A. And then just there, everyone knows that one. That was Careless Whisper by George Michael. It's currently 10:40 here, 63.5 degrees outside the studio, coming into the last 20 minutes of the show here. I got a few more songs here just to play before I make my way out of here and hit my exit. Before I do that, I got one last underwriter that I need to play, and then we are all set for the evening, and then it's just going to be us and the tunes and maybe a couple messages more from me. But until then, we got this one from the Recycling Kitchen and Aluminum.
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All right, that is going to do it for the last little bit of that set there. The last full set of my time here at KTNA. So starting off that one there was Latch by Disclosure and Sam Smith. After that, it was Heaven, one of my other favorite country songs, by Kane Brown. And then it was Se Vienen Cositas by Robo Yana. And then just there, everyone knows that one again. Everybody Wants to Rule the World by Tears for Fears. As usual, we're going to close out with my usual song here. And I've never really explained why I like this song so much. This seems like the most appropriate time to do it. It's, you know, Highwayman by the Highwaymen. And the reason why I love this song so much is, you know, it leaves a lot up to interpretation, but the reason why I love it is because it's about reincarnation and, you know, things come to an end, but, you know, new beginnings happen and, you know, your soul keeps on going around and around the universe and you never know what's going to be next. And so that's why I really love this song, and I hope you guys enjoyed my show here from 9 to 11 p.m. on Tuesday night. I appreciate everyone who is hanging out. So thank you guys so much for letting me do this show. I learned a lot. It was really cool. And anywho, this is going to be the last song here. This is Highwayman by the Highwaymen.

few spent their formative musical years in the last frontier before splitting their time between Alaska and the lower 48. We'll anchor the hour with a special Words and Music segment recorded earlier this year, featuring four artists from Juneau who have joined forces in a supportive effort known as the Muskeg Collective. Along with some great conversation, they'll perform songs from their latest solo projects, offering a glimpse into the remarkable creative talent that thrives in Alaska. So stick around. We've got all that and plenty more coming up on this special All Alaska edition of Acoustic Accents.

We're going to kick things off with one of the leading voices in Alaska's music scene from her album Sisters of Whitechapel. Here's Annie Bartholomew.

up cherry skirt. Sonny grabbed the pool cue, laid the drunk out on the floor, and stuffed a dollar in her tip jar, and walked on out the door.

Finishing up our opening set, that was Mike Mickelson, a commercial fisherman from Cordova, Alaska, who also happens to be one of the finest acoustic pickers in the state. Mike treated us to my favorite rendition of the Robert Earl Keen classic, The Road Goes On Forever, and that's from his album, Pacific Waltz. And we kicked off our Alaska spotlight with Annie Bartholomew, better known to her friends and fans as Annie B. She gave us Whitechapel Woman. The song comes from her album, Sisters of Whitechapel, a collection of wonderful songs inspired by the stories of women who made the journey north during the Klondike Gold Rush. Annie is one of the founding members of the Muskeg Collective, a group of Juneau musicians who have joined forces to support one another's solo careers while helping overcome some of the unique challenges of making music in Alaska. Earlier this year, I had the opportunity to sit down with Josh Fordenberry, Taylor Dallas Vittick, and Aaron and Andrew Heist for a conversation about the Muskeg Collective, the importance of supporting one another as independent artists, and the new solo projects each of them

0: is bringing to life. Along the way, we also had a chance to hear all of them perform live. Let's get to that now. Here's Words and Music with Josh Fortenberry, Taylor Dallas Fittick, and The Heist. All right, this week on the program, we welcome by way of Juneau, Alaska, the Muskeg Collective. It's actually a group of solo artists that work together. Here with us today are Josh Fortenberry, Aaron Heist, and Andrew Heist, and Taylor Vittick. And in true Alaska fashion, we're all meeting outside of Alaska. In fact, we're in New Orleans, where it's at least 40 degrees warmer than Juneau, and we're not currently, I don't think, under an avalanche advisory. I know that you all know each other quite well through your collaborations with the Muskeg Collective and other projects, and we'll talk about the collective a little bit later, but what I really want to touch on today is your own individual work. And I'd love to spend some time talking with you about those projects. Josh, let's start with you, if you don't mind. Over the past couple of years, you've released No Such Thing as Forever, and the most recent one that's actually, I will still say it's new, is Tidy Memorial. And it's a record that's received some wonderful reviews and is getting solid airplay down here in the lower 48. And a lot of that attention has been focused on the strength of your songwriting. And I'll happily add my voice to that chorus. It's really excellent on this record, the first one as well. But I think there's a real sense of restraint on your new record. Nothing feels rushed or over-explained. I'm wondering, when you were writing these songs, how did you know when a lyric or an arrangement has said enough? And when was it time to sort of leave space for the listener?
1: Sure. I think it's really hard to explain when you know that you've said enough in a lyric and arrangement. It's just kind of a feeling you have, which is not a great answer, I guess, for folks trying to decide what to do out there. But really, when I'm writing songs, you know, I have an idea of the message I want to get across in each stanza or each line. And so it's a matter of sort of writing out the complete thought and then editing it down until I get the least amount of words possible and the right amount of syllables to say what I'm trying to say. So it's a lot of thoughts about word choice and try not to be too cliche, too. So sure. Making sure I say something that I think is unique, at least.
0: You know, I talked to a lot of songwriters about place, and you've been in Juneau in Alaska for 5 years?
1: 8 years now.
0: Oh, really?
1: Yeah.
0: Okay. So do you see some of that seeping into your songwriting at all in terms of characters or stories or...
1: Sure. I mean, on the new record, I have a story that's explicitly a Juneau story. It's a sad story. It was an unhoused man, Stephen Kisak, who was killed by police in downtown Juneau. And that's just, you know, having a local connection to a national tragedy gives you a sort of a different perspective. It's, you know, we all read these stories all the time, but when it happens to a person you've run across many times and in a downtown that you frequent in front of a bar that you play in, you know, it becomes something a little bit more. Also, you know, living in a very rainy, isolated place that's dark in the winter and not always nice to do outdoor winter activities in, you have a lot of time to brood. So it allows me to mull over the things that are irking me. And so that gives me a lot of time to sort of write. I wonder if I lived in Southern California, if my writing would be so moody.
0: Have a different vibe.
1: Maybe,
0: right?
1: Yeah. I'd
0: be writing
1: Beach Boys songs.
0: Yeah, exactly. Exactly. Well, congratulations on this last record. It's been really, really well received. And if you don't mind, we'd love to hear a song from it.
1: Absolutely. Sure. This song is called Into the Bargain.

keep my legs. Morning's crying in my coffee. Evening's laughing in the rain. Though we say we're independent, we need each other all the time.

0: That was Josh Fortenberry with End of the Bargain. It's from his latest record, Tidy Memorial. And in addition to his solo work, Josh is a member of the Muskeg Collective. And we've got another person from the collective coming up next. It's Taylor Vidic. All right, Taylor, not to be outdone, you're working on a new record as well, but not one. I hear maybe two new records. So I want to hear all about that. What can you tell us?
1: Yeah, it's pretty special. I grew up in Juneau, and I've been given the opportunity to make music in many genres. And this album is, I'd say, a decade in the making. Some of the songs on it I've been performing for the last 10 years, which is most of my musical career. And I got too excited, and so I decided to split the songs in half. And one half was arranged by my dear friend Spencer Edgars. We performed it, or we recorded it at Frostline Studios in Anchorage with a group of 13 musicians, including Ed Littlefield and Kat Moore, a bunch of Alaskan OGs. And it's got a horn section and a string section. And then the other half of the record I recorded down at Sage Arts outside of Seattle with a completely different band, including Mr. Fortenberry, who you have gotten to hear from the Muskeg Collective, and a bunch of other Alaskan pals. So I got a little carried away, and I wanted to make more work for myself. So yeah, we're doing a 2-in-1.
0: Nice. So when can we expect that?
1: It is coming in April.
0: Nice.
1: I'll start releasing singles in February, and the whole thing will be out end of April.
0: Okay, you got a plan. And what's the name of the...
1: The album is called Cat and Mouse. So the cat half will be the jazz adjacent half, and the mouse half is the folk rock.
0: Very good.
1: Yeah.
0: Very nice. So I'd love to hear a song from it. From what side is this going to be?
1: This will be the cat half, actually. Okay. I do not play any instruments on this record, so it's fun to be discovering how to replicate these songs from this jazz half with a 12-piece band with me and a guitar. And then Andrew is going to be joining me with his mandolin. He is also on the cat half of the record. I said, Andrew, would you fly to Anchorage just to record on one little song with me? And he said, of course. So you're going to get to hear some of that mandolin on this one. This song is called Falling Out of Love.

0: That was beautiful. Thank you so much for that.
1: My pleasure.
0: That was Taylor Vidic with Falling Out of Love. That's from her new record. It'll be new by the time this airs for sure. It's called Cat and Mouse. And last but not least, we've got two other members of this collective. It's The Heist. That's Aaron and Andrew Heist. Also have a record in the works, and I want to talk to you a little bit about that. I know on your last record, Aaron, it was a solo effort. I know you had a lot of people involved, including Andrew, I'm sure had a major involvement in it as well. But you guys are stepping out this time as a duo, I think for the first time. And I was just wondering, when you were writing the songs, were you thinking about how that was going to work as a duo, you know, when you were putting the songs together? Or do you basically always write songs together like that as a duo? Because even when you're solo, I know you...
2: Yeah, no, that's a great question. I think that's the big difference between my solo album. Those were all songs that were written by myself. Andrew had done a little bit of songwriting, but hadn't really delved into that part of his musicianship. And when we started co-writing together 2 years ago for the first time after being in a relationship for 20 years, which was a scary endeavor to suddenly open this new part of how we talk to each other, it ended up being amazing and fun and easy and interesting. And I think we both got really excited about this idea that we were transforming the way that we play music together, and felt like it was worthy of really committing to a new band, basically.
3: Yeah, absolutely. Watching Aaron step up as a songwriter and dive headfirst and start creating amazing songs was inspiring, and got me to get in gear to really commit to seeing what I could write. And then we figured out that we worked well writing together, both from scratch, or one person starts and then the other person has edits, and then it all comes together as a co-write. And so that seemed very worthy of a rebranding as The Heists, because we're collaborating on the writing so much now. So it's really exciting.
0: It sounds great. I mean, it sounds like having two songwriters work together would be the perfect... you know, the perfect deal, except when you're married. But kudos to you guys.
2: Ooh, I will say, the first time that I gave Andrew a song to help me with, I was like, all right, we're going to see what happens. Because if this goes bad, we've already got a lot of years in on the deal.
0: Well, I want to stop and talk about the collective a little bit. I know it's not a band. It's a little more than that. But from what I've read about it, it sounded like a great idea. I mean, you all have your own songwriting voices and your own solo projects, but you've come together as this Muskeg collective. And I'm wondering, what was the original idea behind it? And what does working together give you that you don't get when you're out there on your own?
2: Well, I'd say the first part of the answer to that question is really that all of us live in Juneau. All of us were in the process of making albums. So the other Muskeg Collective member who's not here with us in New Orleans, just unfortunately because of coincidence, is Annie Bartholomew, who has this beautiful, beautiful record that we, Andrew and I, are both part of. And when I was recording my record, I just had done all this work and research and realized this group of people in this room were the best people for me to talk to about it. And as we began to continue to have conversations and realize that we all really enjoyed each other's music, we were all a little bit different, we brought different things to the table, and playing in Alaska and touring a lot in Alaska can be a little tricky sometimes, and that maybe if we combined our forces, we would be greater together. And it's been transformational. I feel like it's really, all of us have been impacted by the relationship in a really positive way. And it's, I think part of it is just being so inspired by so many songwriters, and all of us live, I mean, like everyone in this room actually lives within two blocks of each other, which is a little wild. So we just like walk over to somebody's house and work on a song for a little bit, and
0: it sounds great. And I mean, that's all from just the creative half, but there's also even some logistical, I mean, you've got a website and...
1: Yeah, I think we're building a new system that I would suggest other people consider. It is logistically helpful to share the workload, and we all have different skill sets when it comes to the back end of performing and touring. And so to be able to share in those tasks makes this more fun and more interesting. And yeah, we all get to play our songs, but we get to feel like we're in a band as well. Even though we're not a band, we're trying to make that very clear. We're not a band. We are individual performers, but we get to back each other up and be excited about each other's songs. And it's, I feel like we've beaten the system a little bit.
0: Yeah, I think it's just a wonderful idea. Well, thank you all so much for stopping by. It's been really great to catch up with you. We've been visiting with Josh Fortenberry, Aaron and Andrew Heist, and Taylor Vidic, all members of the Muskeg Collective, and all very busy with their own work as well. You can learn more about their music, upcoming shows, and new releases at themuskegcollective.com. Before we wrap up, I'd love to hear what this collaboration sounds like together, and we definitely want to hear one more from The Heist.
2: Yeah.
0: If you don't mind.
2: Let's go. This song is called Drinking and Thinking.

Wrapping up our Words and Music segment with the Muscat Collective, that was Drinkin' and Thinkin' featuring Aaron and Andrew Heist. The talented married couple are set to release their debut EP as a duo this September, so keep an eye out for Break and Mend from The Heist. Earlier in the segment, we heard the beautiful voice of Taylor Dallas Vidic with Falling Out of Love. That's from her new album, Cat and Mouse. And we opened the feature with Josh Fortenberry and End of the Bargain. You'll find that on his latest release, Tidy Memorial, a record that's continuing to receive great reviews. There's an incredible amount of exciting music coming out of Juneau these days, and I hope you'll take some time to discover these remarkable artists for yourself. Well, we've got more great music from Alaska coming your way. When we come back, we'll continue our musical journey across the state with a more outstanding artist who proudly call Alaska home. So stay right where you are. I'm Bud Johnson, and you're tuned to Acoustic Accents.

If you're just joining us, this week we're celebrating some of the outstanding music being made up in Alaska. We just made a stop in Fairbanks, home to one of the state's longest-running and most vibrant music communities. We heard from one of the pillars of that scene. It was Steve Brown and the Baylors with the song Shady Side. Steve is a hometown favorite and a favorite of mine who's built a really impressive catalog of original songs over the years. Before that, we heard from Emily Anderson, who spent her formative years in Fairbanks developing her musical voice before launching a career that's taken her well beyond Alaska. We listened to Angeline, that's from her album Salt and Water. Emily's career, by the way, continues to grow. Recently, her song The Light was featured in the Netflix drama series Virgin River. If you'd like to hear it in context, go check it out. You'll find it in Season 7, Episode 7. And during the break, we heard a bit of Telemark Run, an instrumental from Will Putman's album, The Middle of Nowhere. And I think Will exemplifies a lot of Alaskan musicians in that he's probably happiest sitting around a campfire picking tunes with good friends. If you have a question about anything you heard on today's show, or if you'd like a copy of the playlist, just send an email to info@acousticaccents.com. Be sure to include today's program number 2633 and let me know where you're listening. All right, let's get back to our Alaska Showcase. This next set features two outstanding contemporary singer-songwriters, and we'll begin with another creative force from Juneau. It's Marion Call, up next on Acoustic Accents.

That was Aspen Yarrow with If I Run. The up-and-coming singer-songwriter is based in Palmer, Alaska, and that song comes from her release, too. And we started the set with the wonderfully eclectic Marion Call. We heard her song Press or Say Three, Your Call is Important to Us. And that comes from an album that's absolutely packed with great songs. It's called Something Fierce. I hope you've enjoyed our musical journey across Alaska this week. If you've discovered an artist along the way that you hadn't heard before, or even if you're already a fan, I'd really encourage you to support these talented folks by catching a live performance or visiting their websites to purchase some tunes. We all need to pitch in and do what we can to keep the music flowing up here in the great state of Alaska. Before we go, I'm going to leave you with one final song. Anyone who spent more than a year living in Alaska will probably find this one especially relatable. From his album, So It Goes, here's Roland Roberts with Alaska Time.

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Well, that's going to do it for this week's program. Until next time, I'm Bud Johnson. Thanks for listening.

Hey, this is World Cafe. I'm Raina Duris. Country music is full of self-styled renegades, outlaws, and cowboys, hyper-masculine characters who are rough around the edges. Men like that populate Andrew Saw's debut album, American Rough, but instead of Andrew himself inhabiting that persona, they are the object of his desire. Andrew Saw grew up in the Bay Area of California, where he'd perform sad Patsy Cline songs at his mom's karaoke business to warm up the crowd. He now lives in Chicago, where he's often referred to as the city's premier queer country crooner. Coming up, Andrew Saw and I talk about the tension between who you are yourself and who you fall in love with. We talk about love songs, about the queer artists who've influenced him, and he performs live, beginning with this. Andrew Saw playing the

0: That is American Rough, a live performance of the song that opens the new album of the same name from my guest today, Andrew Saw. I'm Raina Duras. Andrew Saw, welcome to the World Cafe.
1: Thank you so much, Raina.
0: I'm so happy you're here.
1: I'm so happy to be here.
0: There is this image in that song, the mean handsome bumping uglies with the luckiest queen. I was wondering if you could talk about the scene you're setting here and these characters you're introducing.
1: Yeah, well, American Rough, it came to me while reading Walt Whitman poetry, his Calamus poems from the Leaves of Grass collection, and which is about masculine men, manly men, affectionate with each other. And anyway, that just gave way to, well, who is this character for me, American Rough? And he is the object of affection across the record. You know, he really is all of the different others that I sing to across this record, for the most part. Without going into too much descriptive detail, I think some people already know what bumpin' uglies means.
0: Sure, I think so. I think they might figure it out.
1: But, yeah, it's really just about, in gay culture, at least in my experience, this rough blue collar. There's an expression called, they're called rough trade, sometimes DL, if you will, which means down low, which means likely not out of the closet, masculine presenting. That's what that American Rough character, and the luckiest queen is hopefully me.
0: Yeah.
1: If you will.
0: I love the contrast between that, I mean, even just the word rough, and how warm and how tender this album sounds, you know? Why was that a contrast you were so interested in exploring?
1: Because it is within me, you know? I'm so endlessly tender and warm, and yet I have this desire for something rough and hard, you know? And I don't think I'm alone in that. I think there are a lot of people that search for that. I mean, I guess you could say balance.
0: Like a complementary kind of person.
1: And contrasting at the same time, right?
0: Yeah. I'm talking to Andrew Saw today on World Cafe. His new album is called American Rough. And the next song that you're going to play for us is called Under You. It is also the second song on the album. And again, it's so tender. It's this love song. It's like that feeling of when you're just so in love that you basically shirk all your other obligations in your whole life. Could you tell us a bit about it?
1: Oh, yeah. You know, this is actually the first song that kind of started this whole record coming to life. And yet it wasn't written by me. It was written by a good friend of mine. His name's Liam Kazar, a brilliant singer-songwriter out of Brooklyn now, although we met and spent a lot of time together when he lived in Chicago. He was reading a lot of Arthur Rimbaud poetry, and he knew my obsessions with Roy Orbison epic love songs, and so he wrote this for me, gifted it to me during the pandemic, and I couldn't have put it into better words, this song. It absolutely is the way that I love. Yes, it is about that obsessive kind of love, but it also is like in a devotional. I think this entire record is devotionals.

0: Recorded live for World Cafe, Andrew Saw with Under You. It's a song from his new album, American Rough. I'm Raina Duris, and Andrew Saw is here with me today. I want to help people get to know you a little bit. Mm. You started singing country songs on stage really young. Mm. Your mom owned a karaoke business. What was your role in that venture?
1: Well, she put us to work. Aside from learning how to roll up cables properly and haul equipment in and out of her big VW Econoline van, I was there to warm up the crowd. And to my sister and I, to encourage people, if that, 10-year-old can do it, then I can do it, surely.
0: So, if I came out to this, to one of these karaoke nights or parties, and little 10-year-old Andrew Saw gets on stage, what am I seeing? What am I hearing?
1: I was obsessed from a very young age with Patsy Cline. Every car that we had had this Patsy Cline Greatest Hits cassette. It's almost as if, I don't know, even my mom's side of the family, we all loved that record. And it was the first song I said, no, that's what I want to sing. I want to sing Walking After Midnight. I want to sing Crazy. These longing, yearning songs coming out of this little, pudgy... probably presenting queer even then.
0: So this, longing, yearning, loving thing was always in you.
1: Yeah.

0: Patsy Cline walking after midnight talking to Andrew Saw. So you kind of always had this penchant for longing, yearning music.
1: Yeah, I've been searching for why that is as I continue to talk to people about this. And I think it must be connected with the fact that when I was very young, when I was 4, my mom left the family because she, for her reasons, you know. And she returned a few years later with these dreams of a karaoke business and so forth. But I think that I was trying to process what it means to lose and what it means to want that person to return again.
0: Yeah. What did you learn, I guess, as a performer or an artist, even if you didn't know that's what you were going to be yet at that point? Are there things that you learned early on performing those songs in front of people?
1: I learned about the pleasure that I got from pleasing others with my talents, or at least my willingness to present talent, you know. I learned that was also at a time where I was spending a lot of time in my bedroom alone, pillaging through my parents' CD collections and just like dancing and losing myself in the music, finding an escape in the music. I learned I loved to do it.
0: You're listening to my conversation with Andrew Saw. In a moment, he'll talk about the artist whose music showed him he could be a songwriter and truly be himself. That's when we come back on World Cafe.

0: Welcome back to World Cafe. I'm Raina Duris. American Rough is the debut album from queer country artist Andrew Saw. He's my guest today.
1: There was a specific album I know really changed your life. It was Poses from Rufus Wainwright. Tell me about hearing that album for the first time.
2: Well, this was in high school, and my really cool friend who had already gone off to college gave it to me. And I had already been deeply in love with the collections of other queer artists like Elton John and Freddie Mercury, my God. But when I heard Rufus and his unabashed yearning himself and his lyrics, I mean, speaking so clearly and poetically, but also very plaintively about loving a man, I thought, well, it gave me permission to even dream of having this kind of career for myself.
1: Yeah. I'm going to play a clip of Cigarettes and Chocolate Milk. It's how the album opens.
2: Yum.
1: One of my favorite songs. I love it. What was going through your mind when you heard this for the first time?
2: You mean other than just falling in love with him, like thinking, yeah, how do I get this guy to marry me? I was thinking about a world that I could be so authentically myself. Mm-hmm.

0: That was Cigarettes and Chocolate Milk from Rufus Wainwright's album Poses. I'm talking to Andrew Saw today on World Cafe. His new album is called American Rough. And it was Rufus Wainwright who kind of led you to Katie Lang, kind of by accident. Legendary Canadian, one of my favorite voices of all time. She was opening for Rufus Wainwright at a show, and you had no idea who she was, right?
1: You know, he was opening for her.
0: Oh, okay.
1: This was at the Hollywood Bowl. I was 18 years old, and I had never seen him play live. I lived in the Bay Area, so this was a long drive down to the Hollywood Bowl. This was over 6 hours, and I had convinced my friend to go with me. I had only ever heard the last name Lang in relation to Johnny Lang, who was a guitarist that my dad really liked. So after Rufus and we're bawling and we're having such a great time, me and my friend, I said, well, do you want to stay for this person? Thinking it was Johnny Lang. And she said, we made it all the way down here. Why not? And oh my gosh, under the stars at the Hollywood Bowl. Have you ever seen a concert at the Hollywood Bowl?
0: I've never gotten to see anything there yet.
1: We were not in any kind of premium seat or anything, but oh my gosh. She was just bounding about the stage barefoot, belting Roy Orbison's Crying. I was a devotee from that moment on. And

0: she has such a balance of masculinity and femininity. You know, she really rides the line. Apart from that, to know that she began in a country space, because she's gone on to do a lot of other things, was profound to me. I mean, as someone who grew up with country music and left it in my teens, I thought to myself, I don't see myself in this, you know. Sure, I can align with these female singers, but that's not me. I mean, yeah. And that's not really my experience. But like, I don't know. She paved the way in a pop country way for all of us queer country artists, mm-hmm. you know?
1: Yeah. We're going to hear another performance right now, and then we're going to come back over and we're going to keep on talking. We're going to hear you perform your song, Your Whisper. And it has lyrics like, your whisper swimming in my ear, your whisper reaching for the ceiling, your whisper heavy in my hand. And the whisper really becomes almost a physical object. Could you tell us about writing this?
0: Yeah. This song is about my partner, who I've been with for a long time now, 12 years. And I wanted to try and retrace the steps of when we made a commitment to each other. Originally, it was Chet Baker swimming in my ear, because we were listening to this one of my favorite Chet Baker records while it was pouring rain outside, and really, we were making love. This was many years ago at this point, but I wanted to try to enter back into that space. Your whisper, for me, in a physical way, I was trying to understand how to use simile and metaphor. This record is really me figuring out who I am as a poet as well. I was reading so much poetry at the time. This song in particular, I was reading a lot of Ocean Vuong. And, you know, the whisper idea is the request, you know, and it's the heavy ask. It's the, will you take this deep plunge with me into a true committed love?
1: It's really beautiful.
0: Thank you.
1: This is Your Whisper, performed live by Andrew Saw for World Cafe.

0: On World Cafe, I'm Rena Duris. You just heard Andrew Saw performing his song, Your Whisper, from his new album, American Rough. That was live for World Cafe. So you grew up in Fremont, in the Bay Area, and yeah, you sang Patsy Cline as a kid, but I heard you say a little bit earlier, you kind of left country music for a while. And then it seems like, and you can correct me if I have the timeline wrong here, but you kind of embraced it when you got to Chicago, which might not be a place people think of when they think of country music right away. What did you find there? Why was country something you came back to?
1: Well, I actually came back to it by way of folk music. When I moved to Chicago, this was in 2009, I started taking songwriting classes at the Old Town School of Folk Music, which is a really wonderful continuing education nonprofit for adults and also kids. And folk music being a storytelling music really harkened back to that country and my experience in the theater when I was a teen. And I found that I really did want to be a storyteller in my ventures musically as a songwriter as well. But it wasn't until I met Patrick Haggerty of Lavender Country in 2018, almost 10 years later, that I could see myself in country music in a way that I really couldn't before. Even with my experience with Katie Lang, you know, she left country music for her reasons as well, but in 2018, I got to open for Patrick, open for Lavender Country, and watching him speak so openly about his queer experiences back in the 70s and his storytelling between songs. He had the audience in the palm of his hand. It was so theatrical. It was almost as if I saw all of the things that I love in this one package, you know? And once again, someone giving me permission.
0: For people who haven't heard of Lavender Country before, could you tell us about Patrick Haggerty and, you know, what his story is a bit?
1: Yeah, he was from Bremerton, Washington area. I don't actually know where exactly he grew up, but it wasn't far from there. His father was a farmer. In 1973, Patrick wrote and produced and recorded his record by the same name, Lavender Country. And it is rumored, or as legend would have it, it is the first gay country record, out gay country record. And while it didn't sell very many copies, he did play with Lavender Country at the very first Seattle Pride event. And then it was lost to obscurity.
0: Yeah.
1: In obscurity. And then back in, I want to say, the teens, it could have been between 2014 and 2016, somebody came upon this record, put it on YouTube, and it just, you know, moved like wildfire. People, he has some songs that I can't mention the titles on.
0: I looked him up. I mean, I listened to Lavender Country.
1: Amazing.
0: I listened to a bunch. And yeah, I was like, I want to play a clip of one. There's a few of these I will never be able to put on the radio.
1: No, probably a safe bet is the song Lavender Country.
0: Yes.
1: It's such a lovely embrace of everyone and anyone. Y'all.

0: dreamed of a place. Lavender, a lavender country where everyone can be themselves and without fear of shame or ridicule. And yeah, he was a really beautiful, tender elder that I am so fortunate to have been friends with and been able to mentor under him. Or yeah, he was a mentor to me. I will cherish that friendship forever. He passed in 2022. Mm-hmm. And yeah.
1: As a mentor for you, obviously looking up to him as a songwriter and as a storyteller and as a performer is one thing, but was there any advice or wisdom he imparted to you personally that stays with you now?
0: He was really, truly without ego. You know, he had reached a point in his life where, I mean, he had no idea that this would come back around and he would have a bigger musical career pushing 80 years old, you know? So he was just so grateful himself. And if you talk with any other person who would consider themselves a queer country artist, Patrick has met them, Patrick has worked with them, Patrick has been friends or mentored them. He touched us all. And he often said to me, I am your stepping stone to lift you up, to ascend. And I cannot imagine that I was the only person that he said that to. But it was his humility, you know, his heart, his tenderness. I mean, he was an advocate for everyone's rights. He was a political activist, and a lot of people can align with him in that way. And for me, we found a connection through our tenderness.
1: You're listening to my conversation with Andrew Saw on World Cafe. The last song we're going to hear you perform today is one that you wrote for Patrick Haggerty. So before we hear it, what can you tell us about Lavender Cowboy?
0: Well, I went out to Bremerton to go to his celebration of life, and I brought my tenor guitar with me because I wanted to write a song for him. You know, I felt like that was the right thing to do. And I wanted to continue his legacy or try in writing a song to do that. I also wanted to write something that wasn't just inherently sad, something that had that uplifted folks, because he did that for me. And I wrote most of it out there in a hotel room in Seattle. And then when I went into the session, my producer and co-writer on a lot of the songs, H.C. McIntyre, one of my producers. We had another lovely producer, Missy Thangs, who was also the engineer. But H.C. and I sat down before that day in the session where we were going to record Lavender Cowboy and wrote the chorus together. H.C. is also a queer country singer-songwriter, artist, and to have her perspective as a butch lesbian woman and my perspective as a femme gay man coming together to write this memorial, this devotional, this elegy for him was truly magical.
1: This is Lavender Cowboy, performed live by Andrew Saw for World Cafe.

0: Lavender Cowboy, performed live for World Cafe by Andrew Saw. Andrew Saw's new album is called American Rough. He's been my guest today on the show. It's been so, so nice talking to you, Andrew. Thank you for being here.
1: Thank you, Raina. My pleasure entirely.
0: I'm Raina Duras, back in a moment with more World Cafe.

Before that quick break on World Cafe, you heard a session with Andrew Saw. And not long after we recorded that in July, Andrew got engaged. So sweet. Sending lots and lots of love and congratulations to you, Andrew Saw, from everyone here at World Cafe. Now, back at the beginning of the summer, artist nonprofit Salt Lick Incubator launched a series called Songs of Us. They've been rolling out performances all summer long to celebrate America's 250th. Here's one of them. It's Brandi Clark performing Will the Circle Be Unbroken on World Cafe.

0: That is Orville Peck, Dead of Night, taking you to the end of this hour of World Cafe. Thanks again to Andrew Saw for being on the show today. And thanks to our producer, Miguel Perez, for his work on that session. We produce this show at WXPN at the University of Pennsylvania in Philadelphia. I'm Raina Duras. Thanks for listening to World Cafe from NPR.
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1: Is Queens of the Stone Age going country? Not only does frontman Josh Homme show up on a new Shania Twain song, he also brings in another country singer for this new Queen song.

All those tunes and more on the way. I'm Raina Duris, and this is World Cafe. Going to start this hour off with music from Yola Tango. It's their cover of William Devon's Be Thankful for What You Got.

Hey, Raina Duris with you on World Cafe. You know, I was talking to somebody the other day who was saying you really don't hear a lot of women-fronted jam bands. And I thought, that is a really good point. It is kind of a boys' club. So you may agree that hearing something like your next band is kind of refreshing. They're called Slapdragon. This is new. Song's called Already Won. World Cafe.

can already tell that's going to be a very cool jam to watch live. If you're going to see him on tour this summer and fall, it is called Burn the Other End from Billy Strings from his new album So Much for Goodbyes. Live from the Archives is next on World Cafe.

It's live from the archives. I'm Raina Duras. This is the part of the show where you get to hear a couple of exclusive live World Cafe recordings from the vault. Today, starting with Norah Jones. And the recording you're going to hear is from really early on in her career. Her first time on the show when she was promoting her debut album, Come Away With Me, in 2002. She came in a few years after she originally recorded this version and reflected on how this was a song from her first album where she could really hear herself figuring out how her voice worked with the piano. It's her own version of Hank Williams' Cold, Cold Heart. Norah Jones performing live for World Cafe.

for Live from the Archives today. That was Afterlife, performed live by Sharon Van Etten and the Attachment Theory on World Cafe. Next up, a new track from the Womack Sisters.

Is Queens of the Stone Age going country? This is the big question. I'm Raina Duras. It's World Cafe. Queens frontman Josh Homme appears on Shania Twain's new song, Faded Blue Jeans, from her new album that came out last month. Here's a little bit of that. Listen for him in the background. So that's Josh Homme on a country song with Shania Twain. And on the new Queens of the Stone Age track, he brings in a guest singer of his own, another country artist. It features vocals from country singer Nikki Lane. Here's Queens of the Stone Age, Easy Street, on The Cafe.

0: Floating Parade. That's Michael Kiwanuka. And that's the end of this edition of World Cafe. Thanks so much for letting me hang out with you and play you some music today. You can always find us on social media at World Cafe. Thanks to our affiliates who bring this show to you all across the country. 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And thank you to the whole team here who make this show. We produce it at WXPN at the University of Pennsylvania in Philadelphia. I'm Raina Duras. 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

0: 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Today is Wednesday, August 12th, and it is 7:42 in the morning. I'm your host, Jerry Denkwalter, with your local news, weather forecast, Denali Echoes, and announcements. Today, the studio is sitting on 2nd Street in beautiful downtown Talkeetna, and it is almost 57 degrees out already under high, cloudy skies. The weather report is not the best, but it's certainly better than a couple of weeks ago. The sun rose this morning at 5:55 a.m. and will set tonight at 10:13 p.m., giving us 16 hours and 18 minutes of daylight. And that is a loss since yesterday of 5 minutes and 52 seconds. And that's the news on the coming up stuff. But let me give you the weather forecast. This weather forecast was developed by the National Weather Service in Anchorage and was sent to us this morning at 6:36 a.m. And it is for the Susitna Valley, but there is information mainly for Talkeetna and Trapper Creek, but other feeder places, Petersville, Willow, Chulitna, Broad Pass, and Squetna. Today, haze and scattered rain showers, high around 70, turning mostly cloudy with haze tonight, lows around 50. And it looks like in Chulitna, there'll be numerous rain showers. Thursday, scattered rain showers, highs around 70s, lows around the mid-50s. Again, rain and cloudy. Friday, all right, just in time for Live at 5, partly sunny and highs around 80. Friday night, partly cloudy, lows in the mid-50s. And then we go to mostly cloudy for the weekend, highs around 80, lows in the mid-50s. Next week, looks like rain, starting on Monday and going right through Tuesday. And that's where my forecast ends, which actually is nice. I don't have a big long list that says pouring rain all week. All right, so that's it for the weather. A little bit scattered this morning, but I'm still here. Coming up next will be our news, but first a word from one of our underwriters.
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0: Okay, so we do have one news story, and I'm going to go right into it.
2: A Los Angeles-based film crew has spent the last month filming a movie in Talkeetna called Halfway Nowhere. Finn Benishek, cinematographer for the movie, grew up in Talkeetna. While studying in the film department at Chapman University in Los Angeles, he met film director Aiden Forte. Forte wanted to make a drama comedy about two brothers who get lost in the woods on the way to sell their elderly father's boat. Alaska seemed like it might be just the right place to film that story. Part of the crew flew to Alaska in April searching for locations as part of a scouting mission. Producer Kaya Chapman says as soon as she arrived in Talkeetna, she knew it was perfect.
3: Filming in Alaska, and Talkeetna specifically, takes the cake for this movie, and that's what kind of sets it apart from any other comedy drama that you find.
2: The crew made another discovery during that April scouting mission. They discovered a cast member, Talkeetna resident Willow Feely.
3: We were looking for one role, and I just loved her vibe. It was our first time going to the Fairview, and Willow was there performing with her band, and she's just, like, so edgy. We wanted to know more about her, and so that was kind of the essence of this character that we cast her as. So then we came here and we met with her. We were like, you don't really have to act, you basically just have to be exactly the way you are. Cool. And it worked out well, yeah.
2: The production team wrote scenes into the movie that they filmed at the Fairview Inn and KTNA Radio. During the process, they also picked up a few other Talkeetna locals to be in the film.
3: We closed down the Fairview, and then a bunch of people that were at the bar just decided to stay and be in the movie. So it's been nice to have a bunch of locals in the film.
2: In addition to Talkeetna, the crew has filmed scenes in Willow, Trapper Creek, P Petersville, and Hatcher Pass. The movie will star Brayden de la Garza, who appeared in the TV series Cruel Summer, Aiden Delbus, who starred in the Oscar-nominated film Begonia, and Lucas Iverson, who played James Ogilvie in the second season of the HBO medical drama The Pit. Halfway Nowhere will wrap up filming in Homer next week. The movie is expected to debut in the fall of 2027. For KTNA, I'm Colleen Love.
0: All right. Thank you, Colleen, for that story. And coming up next will be our Denali Echoes. But first, if you want to be a help here, a volunteer at KTNA, here's one way you can help.
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0: All right. 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We don't have any echoes today, so I'm going to go right on into thanking some people, organizations, and businesses for supporting KTNA. And today we thank members Will and Sally Peterson, and Duranda Twig. We would like to thank the artwork by Sierra Winter, one of the businesses that support KTNA. And we'd like to thank our sustaining members, Karen and Adam Grove, and Mike and Tracy Steer. And KTNA is very thankful for all the wonderful volunteers that we have. And today we thank Franny Christensen. So no echoes, but lots of thanks to people and organizations and businesses for supporting KTNA. And one other thing that we do for our members is that we can, if they like to, have us do it, announce their birthdays or anniversaries or special events. And today we thank Porter Crow. It's his birthday, too. So if you see Porter, wish him a happy birthday. Or if you see him at school tomorrow, you can wish him a happy birthday just one day late. And that's it for Denali Echoes. Coming up next will be our announcements, and then we'll kind of do a recap. I think I got plenty of time today.
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0: All right. 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And here's what's coming up on KTNA. You can tune in to KTNA tonight for The Orbit from 9 to 11 p.m. This was yesterday. We miss Grant Corbett's final show. Thank you, Grant. All right, this week on Line 1, the topic is school psychology in Alaska. If a child is struggling in school, either because of behavior issues or learning challenges, they might go see a school psychologist. The school psychologist works with a team of people to help students succeed academically and in life. But in Alaska and nationally, there are a shortage of them. Host Ann Hillman leads the discussion to learn more about school psychology in Alaska. This episode is a rebroadcast and airs on KTNA Wednesday morning at 10 a.m. And here's what's coming up in the area. School starts tomorrow. I guess most parents who are sending their kids to school know that. But, Here we go. School already. And the other thing is, tomorrow is kindergarten roll-in appointments. Kindergarten at Talkeetna Elementary School begins on Thursday, August 20th at 8:30 a.m. Parents of incoming kindergarten students are asked to schedule an appointment for their child to assess readiness skills and play games involving large and fine motor skills. A parent guardian will need to accompany their kindergartner to fill out a questionnaire and help with a class project. Appointments are available on Thursday, August 13th through Wednesday, August 19th. Please call Khaki or Melissa at the Talkeetna Elementary office at 907-733-9400 to schedule your appointment. Also on August 13, the Talkeetna Public Library begins a story time weekly events, and it begins August 13th. Storytime is held at the Talkeetna Library at 11:15 every Thursday. The theme this week is Back to School. There will be a snack, stories, and a school bus craft. All are welcome to attend. And Miss Lindsay is looking forward to getting to meet all of you. For more information, you may call the library at 907-861-7645. And also coming up at the Talkeetna Public Library, charcoal drawing class is going to be held on Wednesdays starting September 2nd through October 21st at 12:30 p.m. to 2:30 p.m. This class is designed as a social and creative opportunity for older Alaskans 55 and over. And I do have, the class is limited to 15 participants, and registration begins tomorrow. Preference will be given to local Talkeetna Library Service Area patrons. And this is funded by Matsu Health, and let me see who else. Friends of the Talkeetna Library and Talkeetna. So if you wish to register for this class, the telephone number is 907-861-7645. Now, August 13th is a really busy day. Denali Arts Council hosts a square dance on Thursday, August 13th at the Sheldon Community Arts Hangar. Doors open at 6:30 p.m. with music and dancing beginning at 7 p.m. Caller Spencer Dowitt will teach all of the dances. No previous square dance experience is required. Live music will be provided by Big Chimney Barn Dance. This is a family-friendly event. Donations for the band and caller will be accepted. And that is Denali Arts Council. For more information, you may call 907-733-7929 or go to denaliartscouncil.org. Friday, the Susitna River Coalition welcomes the community to the second annual Wild Salmon Weekend. That's August 14th through the 16th in Talkeetna. The event kicks off Friday from 5 to 8 p.m. at the Talkeetna Farmers Market in the Fairview Beer Garden. There are events both Saturday and Sunday. The weekend concludes with the Wild Salmon Celebration from 5 to 8 p.m. at Sheldon Community Arts Hangar, featuring salmon burgers, silk screening, children's activities, and a hydrology education table. Follow the link in the announcement page on KTNA Announcements for complete information. For more information, you can email info at susitnariverscoalition.org. On August 14th, there will be a meet and greet with Bill Hill, a candidate for the Alaska seat in the U.S. House of Representatives, this Friday, August 14th, at the Fairview Inn from 6:30 to 8:30 p.m. The Talkeetna Historical Society is holding their annual Salmon Run Art Auction Fundraising as part of the Susitna River Coalition Wild Salmons Weekend. The community can view the artwork Saturday, August 15th, at the Sheldon Community Arts Hangar from 3 to 5 p.m. The auction begins promptly at 5 p.m. There will be music, free nibbles, and beer and wine for purchase. For more information, you may contact manager at TalkeetnaHistoricalSociety.org or call the Historical Society 907-304-0321. And the KTNA Board of Directors meets the third Monday of the month at 4:30 p.m. at the studio on 2nd Street in Talkeetna. The next meeting is August 17th, and that's next Monday. All are welcome. For more information, you can call 907-733-1700 or email manager@ktna.org. And that's it for our local news and announcements. And no classifieds today, so here's what I'm going to do. I'm going to give you a rerun of the weather because it's almost like summer is over. Talkeetna looks like they're going to have haze and scattered rain showers today. Highs around 70. Tonight, mostly cloudy. Lows around 50. Thursday, scattered rain showers, mostly cloudy at night. Highs around 70. Lows in the mid-50s. Kind of a repeat. Friday, partly cloudy. Lows in the mid-50s. Saturday night, right through Sunday night. Mostly cloudy. Highs around 80. High and lows in the mid-50s. Monday, it looks like it's going to start to rain again. Chance of rain showers right through at least Tuesday. And that's about it. Coming up next on KTNA, we have 8 o'clock here and now, 9 o'clock performance today, line one at 10 o'clock, 11 o'clock is Hidden Brain, noon is the new news. And I forgot, there's a partial eclipse this morning starting just about now. It's going to be a low east horizon. Unfortunately, it's really, really cloudy out there. So hopefully someone will get some pictures from somewhere and we can all look at it. If you want to take part in this, be sure to wear, at least sunglasses, but you probably should have your eclipse glasses. That's it. I'm going to send you back to KT and to NPR, and have a wonderful day. Try to stay dry. Thank you for listening to KTNA.
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8: I'm Indira Lakshmanan. It's Here and Now. Coming up, what last night's primaries tell us about voter sentiment for the midterms. In Minnesota, progressive Democrats gained traction, and Republicans selected two candidates not endorsed by President Trump.
9: I am running to call balls and strikes to say, I think the president is right on this one. I think the president is wrong on this one.
7: Also, the WNBA and culture wars.
10: There is great basketball happening. However, the major storylines always come from some sort of controversy.
8: And we head to Maine to grill with our resident chef, Kathy Gunst.
11: Okay, these are our skewers, and it's been about 3 or 4 minutes, and they are looking beautiful. Can you smell that rosemary?
8: Coming up here and now.
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12: 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I'm Ava White. A group of Petersburg teens are making their hometown proud this week. They're in Scotland performing their high school production of Dracula at the Edinburgh Fringe Festival, the largest theater festival in the world. Before they left, they put on one last show for the town. KFSK's Bays Hohen has the story.
13: The desk to where it needs to be.
14: Does that include the chairs?
15: About an hour before showtime, student stage manager Heidi Brantuis tells her cast members their assigned team for the set dressing rehearsal. The main set piece is this huge contraption made of black PVC pipes that the students hoist up into the rafters. Curtains hang down from the pipes to represent the walls of the set.
16: Be sure to check your connections. Make sure the lines are entangled.
15: Director Elsa Winterstein is timing them.
16: Okay, everybody ready? Start in 3, 2, 1.
15: They need to be quick, because they'll have to set up and take down this set before and after their four performances at the Edinburgh Fringe Festival.
17: Clear.
15: In a matter of minutes, the stage transforms into the Victorian-era Pearly Sanatorium, where the drama will ensue.
14: because we did that in 10 and a half minutes.
17: Woo!
14: Amazing. Seriously amazing.
15: Winterstein has been in the process of getting her students to the Fringe Festival for the past 2 years. They got this opportunity through the American High School Theater Festival, which has been sending student productions to the Fringe for over 3 decades.
14: They just wanted to know about our program, our school, what made our program a good fit for something like this. And, you know, that was an easy sell for them. We're a cool school.
15: Since they have to pack the entire set with them, and because of fire codes overseas, they've had to change a few things from the original production.
18: Sadly, what we'll have to leave behind, which is probably my favorite part, is the fog machine.
15: That's Waylon Jones. He's a rising senior at Petersburg High School. He plays the fiancé of Lucy, a girl at the sanatorium who is suffering from a mysterious illness.
18: I'm very excited. I'm a little nervous about being so far from home, but also my mom is going to be there, so I'm glad I'll have someone from my family who will just be right there.
15: Traveling this far is a big deal for a lot of kids in the cast. For most of them, it's their first time out of the country. Remy Tolkachova just graduated and is going to college in the fall. They play Van Helsing, a botanist and monster hunter who is called to the sanatorium to care for Lucy and believes there could be something more than sickness at work. For Tolkachova, the festival will be a way to feel that electric theater kid energy on a much larger scale.
19: I don't know, the sense of community that happens during such a big festival, because everyone who's there, who's performing there, who's coming to watch shows there, they are there because they're theater kids at heart, you know? So I'm excited to experience that.
15: Winterstein says the dedication her students have shown throughout this process is what makes this group so special.
14: The amount of time that they've put into this, the amount of passion they've put into this, any of them could pursue theater pretty much at any level after they leave here. And with the hard work that they've put in here and they've demonstrated, they could succeed.
15: Jones says he thinks this Petersburg production is so special because of the community support.
18: And, you know, sometimes in smaller communities, they don't always have that support, but I felt like people really made a conscious effort in our community to keep, like, arts and theater alive, and especially in high school.
15: And for this performance, the community shows up.
20: Remember that such things...
15: As the curtain closes on the cast's final local production before they ship off across the pond, their friends and family give them thunderous applause. Reporting in Petersburg, I'm Baze Hohen.
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0: A serenade by Polish composer Zygmunt Krautse. Andrzej Boreko led the Polish National Radio Symphony Orchestra in Katowice, Poland. Zygmunt Krautse was just a toddler when the Nazis invaded Poland and bombed Warsaw into ruins. He would have known nothing else. That was just what life was. I haven't found any documentation of his thoughts about spending his earliest years in an occupied city, with everyone around him in a constant state of fear, worry, hunger. But man, you gotta think that changes your wiring in a fundamental way. Artists of his generation tended to either confront that trauma head on or they refused to reenact it. Zygmunt Krautse, probably the latter. A great deal of his music avoids drama altogether, instead embracing a style he called unitary music or unism. He says the ideal way to experience his music would be if it were playing continuously and a listener could join at any point, stay for any length of time, and leave whenever it felt right. Interesting approach to composition, one of several employed by Polish composer Zygmunt Krautse. I'm Valerie Kaler. This is Performance Today from APM, American Public Media.
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From NPR, this is Hidden Brain. I'm Shankar Vedantam. In 2009, British businessman Philip Davison Sebree was celebrating his wife's 50th birthday in the Maldives when he got a phone call. The caller asked for a business meeting the next day at 8 a.m. Philip explained that that would be a little difficult, seeing as he was 4,500 miles away from work on vacation. "What are you doing away at a time like this?" the voice at the other end of the line shouted.

0: your company is in liquidation. Philip thought it was a joke in poor taste. In an interview with Wales Online, he recalled that the caller assured him that it was no joking matter. Here's what happened. A British government agency had reported the demise of Philip's 134-year-old engineering company, Taylor & Sons. The government agency, known as Companies House, serves as a kind of registrar for British businesses. It said that Taylor & Sons, created in 1875, was being shut down. Turns out, a government clerk had made a typo. The company that was going out of business was Taylor & Son in Manchester, not Taylor & Sons in Wales. Philip felt sick. His company had been doing well. It had some 250 employees. Within days, he later said in that interview with Wales Online, his contracts dried up. Orders were cancelled. Creditors demanded to be paid. The government agency did correct the mistake after some days, but a debt spiral had taken hold. In time, Taylor & Sons actually did go out of business. Not all errors are so consequential, but some are deadly and many have unpredictable effects. Wouldn't we all prefer that governments, organizations, and companies avoid making mistakes altogether? That's an understandable response. But it turns out that demanding no errors might be the biggest mistake of all. Flaws, flubs, and fallacies this week on Hidden Brain. To err is human. When people work on things, mistakes are inevitable. This is true in our personal lives, in our workplaces, and at the level of public policy. Not all mistakes are created equal, though. Some failures are trivial, while others can be disastrous. At Harvard Business School, Amy Edmondson studies how failures come about and what we can do about them. She has surprising insights into how organizations and people should think about the mistakes they make. Amy Edmondson, welcome to Hidden Brain.
1: Thank you so much for having me.
0: Amy, as a young scientist working on your first major research project, you spent months collecting data from doctors and nurses at two local hospitals. The stakes here were high. I understand that you were tracking medical mistakes?
1: Yes, we call them adverse drug events. So that is when something bad happens to a patient that is deemed caused by human error. And so I would get a phone call from one of the physicians in the study who would say, there's just been an event, and so we're going to take a look at what happened. And so I would hop on my bike and ride down to the hospital, and I'd find myself in a conference room, and we would then sit around and hear from the perspective of different people who may have touched or been aware of the adverse event, and we try to truly understand what happened. So for instance, in one case, there was a patient that received a drug called lidocaine, and they were supposed to get a drug called heparin. Now, the two drugs were labeled similarly, and they were in the same location, even though they do very different things. Now, in this case, the lidocaine would not hurt the patient, but the absence of heparin might have led to real harm. It didn't. So these adverse events didn't always involve harm, but they always involved at least the potential for harm.
0: Now, you became aware that some teams at these hospitals were making more errors, more mistakes than others. But besides tracking mistakes, you also were examining how teams functioned, and you found that some teams functioned better than others. Tell me about the components of teamwork that you measured.
1: Well, I used a classic team survey called the Team Diagnostic Survey, and it measured such things as the quality of interpersonal relationships in the team, the team's own self-assessment of how well they were performing, the team's assessment of whether and the degree to which they had the resources they need to do their job well, especially interested in their assessment of the leadership of the team and how good was that leadership. And these are a set of factors that had been previously, you know, recognized as important to team effectiveness.
0: And you were also looking at how much people cared about their work and whether people felt like everyone was pulling their fair share of the weight.
1: Yes, and I think that assessment is partly captured in the quality of

0: information on teams that make few mistakes or lots of mistakes. I mean, it seems quite obvious what the answer is going to be, but what was your intuition about how the quality of teams would relate to the mistakes that teams were making?
1: Well, my intuition was that better teamwork would lead to fewer mistakes or, you know, adverse events for patients. This just makes sense. And the more I understood about the nature of patient care in a hospital, the more I realized how interdependent it was. First of all, it's 24/7 operations, so there's shift handoffs. And second of all, most patients are seen by multiple different caregivers through the course of their stay. And so the quality of the coordination and the collaboration ought to really determine the degree to which high quality care is given. So of course I expected better teams would have fewer adverse events or mistakes.
0: So the day comes when you're ready to analyze all of the data. You have a small computer disk with all the medication errors made by each team. Paint me a picture of what happened that day, Amy.
1: Well, I synced up the data on the disk with the data that I already had on the team properties in my computer and started to run the statistical analysis to connect those two data sources. And I just ran some simple correlations, and I saw right away that the p-value, which indicates, you know, whether or not the finding is statistically significant, I saw that the p-value indicated that my data were statistically significant. So I was very excited. And then I looked more closely, leaning into the screen, and I realized that the sign was in the wrong direction. In other words, instead of seeing a relationship between good teamwork and low error rates, the statistical significance was saying there was a relationship between good teamwork and high error rates.
0: How could that possibly be, Amy?
1: Well, that was my question. And I sat there. I think I froze. I was upset and I was scared. And so I sat there looking at it. And my first reaction was, I must have made a mistake. I must have put the data in incorrectly. So I walked very carefully through everything I'd done. I redid it. And nope, maybe my hypothesis had been a mistake, but I had not made a kind of data entry mistake. And so there I was, staring at it again and again, puzzled. This just can't be true, right? It can't be that better teams with higher quality relationships, more able and willing to collaborate effectively, to coordinate clearly, could have more, not fewer, adverse drug events. And I suddenly had a thought, you know, maybe better teams don't make more mistakes. Maybe they're more able and willing to report them. And I suddenly remembered that I had inserted an extra question that wasn't in the original survey that is stated as follows. If you make a mistake in this unit, it's held against you, and it's rated on a 7-point scale from, you know, not at all to a great deal. And it turned out that that single item was profoundly, significantly correlated with the actual error rates. So that meant that when people agreed with this item, that making a mistake would not be held against you, the error rates were higher. That's not, you know, a perfect proof, but it certainly suggested that there was something in the climate of the team that would make it easier to speak up about and report error.
0: So you hired a research assistant to actually go to the hospital and observe firsthand how teams at the hospital were functioning, testing this hypothesis that better teams, in fact, were more willing to report the mistakes, and that's why they were showing up as having committed greater numbers of mistakes. What did the research assistant find?
1: Well, first of all, I think it's important to point out that I did not tell him what the survey data said nor what the error data said. He only knew that there was a study of error going on. And I said, I just want your impression of what it's like to work in these units. I want you to observe them. I want you to interview them when they're on breaks and just, you know, learn as much as you can about these different work environments. And off he went. And after a week or so, he came back. He said, you know, they really are varied.

0: different places to work. Some of them, he said, his words, were just far more open. And others, he said, again, his words, were authoritarian in nature. In some units, people would say things like, if you make a mistake in this unit, you get treated like a two-year-old, or you get put on trial. So you really don't want to have made one. Or the nurse manager, who is essentially the boss of the unit, if you're a nurse, would get angry and treat you badly. In other units, even though they're only maybe across the hall or up a floor or two, he found people saying things like, well, in this unit, it's really easy to talk about mistakes because of what's at stake. You know, patients' health is at stake. So, of course, you're never afraid to speak up and you're never afraid to tell the nurse manager about what you see.
1: I'm wondering how this insight started to change your thinking about the nature of mistakes and failure, Amy.
0: Well, to begin with, I realized you can't learn from mistakes that aren't reported. When we think about organizations and teams and the goal of learning from mistakes and learning from failures, job one is to make sure we're actually talking about them honestly and openly. And so that started me thinking that maybe there are differences in work environments in what I called then interpersonal climate. And if the interpersonal climate differs, that would have real implications for people's ability to learn from mistakes and failures.
1: Amy was starting to see that errors and failure are not always signals of disaster and dysfunction. When we come back, why failures are not created equal, how to tell them apart, and what we should do about different kinds of failure. You're listening to Hidden Brain. I'm Shankar Vedantam. 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

0: 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And from BritBox, from the world of Jane Austen and the Other Bennet Sister to the rolling Yorkshire hills and A Woman of Substance, BritBox is committed to helping viewers find their next escape. 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And from the estate of Joan B. Kroc, whose bequest serves as an enduring investment in the future of public radio, and seeks to help NPR produce programming that meets the highest standards of public service in journalism and cultural expression.
1: This is Hidden Brain. I'm Shankar Vedantam. When airline pilots make grave mistakes, planes crash and people can die. When surgeons make mistakes, patients can bleed out on the operating table or have the wrong limb amputated. When you leave something in the oven too long, no one dies, but you'll have to eat burnt cinders for dinner. There is a reason parents, teachers, managers, and chefs try so hard to stamp out errors. Mistakes are costly, unpleasant, and dangerous. At Harvard Business School, Amy Edmondson studies the science of mistakes. She's discovered that we make a big mistake when we lump all failures into the same bucket. Amy, if you told the average leader of a company that you could completely eliminate all mistakes at her company, she would probably be ecstatic. But you say that we're making a mistake in the way we think about mistakes. Why is it problematic to try to completely eliminate all failure?
2: You said it at the outset, to err is human. We are fallible human beings, and we will always make mistakes. I don't mean we'll make mistakes all the time, but there is always the possibility that a mistake will occur. So a better approach is to think about how can we be set up to catch and correct mistakes before they cause harm.
1: And in some ways, from the hospital study that you were mentioning to me earlier, when you send a signal that failure is not going to be tolerated, what happens then is not that the failure stopped, but that the failure stopped being reported.
2: Exactly. It's one of these profound insights that I think way too few leaders or even just people in families recognize, that when you insist that we must have, you know, error-free performance or error-free lives, the main thing that happens is not that error goes away, it's that you stop hearing about it.
1: There's another approach to failure. In some ways, this is the polar opposite to the first approach. And this idea is popular, or at least used to be very popular, among tech entrepreneurs in Silicon Valley. And this was to celebrate failure. Fail fast, fail early was the motto. Was this a better approach than leaders telling employees that failure was unacceptable?
2: I don't think it's possible to say one is better than the other. They are better for different contexts. So the fail fast, fail often is a fantastic approach for a laboratory or for an R&D group. The, you know, let's adhere to the highest possible standards and try our very best to get everything right is how we want to run an operating theater.
1: Right. If you're running an airline company, I'm not sure you want to tell your pilots, fail fast, fail often.
2: Of course not. Imagine being the head of a factory making Toyota automobiles who decides, let's fail fast today. No, no, no, no.
1: So rather than a blanket rejection of failure or a blanket embrace of failure, you say that we need to stop treating all mistakes as if they are the same. And you cite the social scientist Sim Sitkin, who once made the case for something he called intelligent failures. What are intelligent failures, Amy?
2: Intelligent failures are the undesired results of forays into new territory that are driven by a hypothesis and are as small as possible. And so in a sense, an intelligent failure is an experiment that didn't produce the result you had truly wanted it to produce.
1: In some ways, what that implies then is that intelligent failures are almost always failures that take place on the frontiers of knowledge or discovery.
2: Yes. So there's two kinds of frontiers. One is the frontier of knowledge or discovery in that we're talking about a place where no one has been before. And the other is the frontier that's just new for you. Let's say you pick up a new hobby. You decide to take a ceramics class. That's new territory for you, and you can expect some intelligent failures along the way, even if it's not new to the world.
1: I want to come back and talk at greater length about intelligent failure later in our conversation. You have a series of very useful insights into how people and organizations can use intelligent failure as an engine for growth and discovery. But it may be helpful before we do that to be able to spot two other kinds of failure. These are the kinds of failure we should, in fact, do our best to stamp out. Now, the first can superficially look like intelligent failure because these failures can also take place while people are engaged in complex tasks on the frontiers of human knowledge and discovery. In 2003, the space shuttle Columbia broke apart upon re-entry into Earth's atmosphere, killing the seven astronauts aboard. You conducted an in-depth analysis of what happened to the Columbia when it broke apart, and it was something that you ended up calling a complex failure. Tell me the story of what happened, Amy.
2: Well, the shuttle had completely combusted on re-entry into the Earth's atmosphere on February 1st, 2003. And it was later determined that the reason for that is something called a foam strike. Now, what happens is to get the shuttle out beyond the Earth's atmosphere, it takes off with the help of a solid rocket booster. And that has the energy to bring it out into space. And that is surrounded by insulating foam. And occasionally, little bits of that insulating foam would break off just because of the pressure of the launch. And sometimes those little bits strike the shuttle and make little dents, you know, just little nuisance problems that would lead to maintenance later on to fix them up. But in this case, there was a rather large piece of foam that dislodged and hit the shuttle on a delicate spot, the leading edge of the wing. And so it unfortunately made a larger hole, a hole the size of a human head. Now, a hole that size in the shuttle, as it re-entered the Earth's atmosphere, allowed all the hot gases of the atmosphere in and led to instant combustion.
1: Now, tell me a little bit about what happened in the days leading up to the launch, because at least in retrospect, when people went back and did the investigation, they tried to, you know, follow the breadcrumbs and ask, could we have known what was going to happen before it actually happened?
2: Well, in this case, unlike the even more famous Challenger incident, no one had any worries leading up to launch, which was January 16th, 2003. But on January 17th, the day after the launch, an engineer named Rodney Rocha was looking at the launch video, and he saw just a grainy speck on the screen that bothered him. And he thought that grainy speck might be a foam strike. And the very fact that he couldn't really make out what it was, but the very fact that he could see a speck at all suggested to him that the chunk, if it were a foam strike, it might be big enough to do real damage rather than just create a nuisance and a maintenance problem. And so that worried him. Now, that was about 15 days before reentry. So theoretically, NASA had 15 days to kind of figure out whether there had been a real problem, and if so, whether there was an alternate plan to the simple reentry that was part of the schedule. You know, in other words, could they find out, A, is there really a problem? And then B, if so, is there anything we could do about it in that 15-day window? But unfortunately, Rocha and his immediate colleagues were never able to get senior managers at NASA to take the problem seriously, to really believe that there was a problem.
1: Was this partly because there had been other foam strikes that turned out to be fairly minimal, you know, routine maintenance kinds of issues?
2: Exactly. So unfortunately, people at NASA had learned to equate the foam strikes that did happen with just maintenance. They're not a safety risk, but they had had so many of these little tiny foam strikes that they didn't think it was worth looking into.
1: And in some ways, this is sort of understandable, even though in retrospect we know this was a mistake. I mean, if for years shuttles have been returning safely despite these foam strikes, it's quite understandable how people could have become blasé to them.
2: It's completely understandable. Their own experience had taught them that it was fine. I have enormous empathy for everyone who was a part of that shuttle program who believed it to be fine, because I'm that way too. I'm a fallible human being who overly trusts my prior experience and often fails to be curious enough about, well, maybe this one's different. Ooh, let me look into it. Let me see what I can learn. So it's tragic, but there are no bad guys here.
1: You point out that complex failures are often not the result of one big cause, but rather a number of small factors that line up perfectly in this perfect storm, as you called it. I understand that in the healthcare arena, these kind of complex failures are sometimes called the Swiss cheese model of failure. Explain that term for me, Amy, and explain how you use this analogy to analyze a case in which a young patient received a dangerous overdose of morphine.
2: That's right. And the Swiss cheese metaphor comes from an error theorist named James Reason from the UK. And he uses this metaphor of Swiss cheese to try to explain the notion of complex failures. He says, you know, when your cheese has air bubbles in it, those are in a sense defects in the cheese, but they're not problematic until they line up and make a tunnel. Just rarely happens, but when it happens, then the error goes all the way through. So in the case of this morphine overdose, I was able to analyze seven factors contributing to the accident. So to begin with, there had been an overflow in the intensive care unit where most post-surgical patients go, and this boy had just had surgery. So he was sent to the regular medical floor, which has less specialized staff. So that's one factor. Now, that by itself would not lead to this kind of overdose. But unfortunately, there was a brand new nurse right out of school who was assigned to take care of him. And then there was an infusion pump that's used to deliver this pain medication, and it happened to be located in a rather dark corner, making it a little harder to see. And the nurse also hadn't done this kind of programming before, so he asked for a colleague to help. She stopped by to help, but she didn't do her calculations independently. She just looked over his shoulder and verified his. And then finally, the medication label was printed badly by IT and a little difficult to read. So that contributed to them not able to determine the concentration of the drug exactly right. And so all of those holes in the Swiss cheese lined up and let this overdose go through. Fortunately, it was noticed very quickly and they called the physician and instantly delivered a drug to help correct the error. But it's the kind of story that is unfortunately common in healthcare, but especially in any complex system.
1: And in some ways, Amy, it points out to me the importance of allowing people to speak up about problems that they're seeing and also to take a systemic view of problems rather than looking for, you know, the smoking gun approach to problems.
2: That's absolutely right. And our tendency is to look for that smoking gun. Like our brains are used to looking for the single cause, the small part that broke, rather than to back up and see how the parts are relating to each other and coming together in a way that created the failure or created the flaw. And it's a discipline to sort of realize that there's multiple factors. And in order to prevent complex failures, speaking up is essential. People need to know that their voices are welcome, because all you have to do is catch and correct one of the many factors, and you've prevented the failure.
1: It is possible to implement procedures that ensure that errors are caught and corrected early. Tell me how this is done by the car maker Toyota.
2: Toyota is one of the best examples of doing this well. And probably the best practice that is maybe even the most famous of the Toyota production system is something called the end-on cord. And that is a literal cord that any team member is encouraged to pull whenever they see something wrong, or even more importantly, whenever they see something that might be wrong. Now, many people think once you pull the cord, the line instantly stops. It doesn't. When you pull the cord, what happens is that a team leader comes quickly over and says, "What do you see?" And you explain. And the two of you together diagnose what's happening. And most of the time, it turns out that you can either fix it or recognize that there wasn't a real problem and the line keeps going. But one out of 12 times, there is a real problem there. The line will stop and it won't start again until that problem is fixed. So that prevents the complex failure of some small problem moving on downstream, and we're pouring good money after bad at that point.
1: Because when you stop the assembly line, when you're stopping production, it is costly, but I guess in the long run, the benefit is that the production becomes a higher quality production, and over time, you're starting to stamp out more and more mistakes.
2: Exactly. So it's absolutely costly in the short term. If the line stops for a minute, that is literally the loss of one car sale. So you are allowing a frontline associate to cost the company several thousand dollars anytime they wish. And of course, as your question suggested, they understand that this is money well spent. This is not a cost, this is an investment. Because every time we can stamp out small problems along the way, we are less at risk for producing anything less than a perfect car with high quality that will serve that customer well for years and years.
1: We've talked about intelligent failures and complex failures. In some ways, at the bottom of your taxonomy of failures are what you call basic failures. You encountered one of these failures when you went sailing a few years ago. Tell me what happened, Amy.
2: Well, I had signed up for an alumni regatta at Harvard. And when I got there, I realized, kind of to my horror, that everybody else there was about 2 years out of school, not several decades as I was. But that was okay. I can do it. I'm a good sailor. I'll do the best I can. So off I went, and I was thrilled to not come in dead last in the first race. After the second race, there was a break where all the boats go back to the dock before the regatta continues. The dock was dead downwind, which means that if you're in a sailboat, the boom on the sailboat holding up the sail is as far out as it can possibly go. And if you're dead downwind and the wind shifts even just a little bit, the boom is at risk of flying over to the other side. So any experienced sailor, and I am an experienced sailor, knows that. So we all know that when you're heading dead downwind, you had better be vigilant because you are at risk. Now, in the Charles River where this regatta was, the wind is notoriously shifty. But the race was over. We're just heading into the shore. So I'm chatting with my crew, a little bit relaxed. And all of a sudden, the boom flies across the boat with a little wind shift, knocks me out. Next thing you know, I'm in the freezing cold Charles River.
1: Oh, my God. You got knocked overboard.
2: I got knocked overboard. It's early May. The water is probably 40 degrees. Fortunately, my crew, who's a fantastic sailor, quickly turns the boat around to come get me. I climb in the back, the stern of the boat, and then I just see it, all the blood everywhere in the hull that's coming out of my head. So it led to 9 stitches in the side of my head, and it was a basic failure. It was a small moment of inattention, looking away, not paying attention, just being overly casual when, in a sense, I'm operating dangerous machinery.
1: And in some ways, I think what I hear you say is that the situations in which we tell ourselves, I can do this in my sleep, these are the situations in which basic failures can often happen.
2: That's exactly right. Anytime you hear yourself or someone else saying, "Oh, I can do this in my sleep," watch out. You can't.
1: I understand that a simple tool like a checklist can be very effective when it comes to preventing basic errors. We've actually talked about the power of checklists on an earlier episode of Hidden Brain. You've pointed out, Amy, that sort of just having a checklist is not enough. You actually have to do it mindfully.
2: Right.
1: And you describe the story of an airline crash that took place some years ago. Tell me the story of what happened.
2: So it was a freezing cold January morning in Washington, D.C., and Air Florida Flight 90 was headed for Fort Lauderdale, back home, I guess. And unfortunately, they crashed into the Potomac River. Why did that happen? Well, it turns out, yes, they used the checklist, and most of our listeners are probably aware that the checklist includes the item anti-ice. When the first officer said, as part of the checklist, anti-ice, the captain said, habitually off. It's Air Florida. I think most of their flights would not be using the anti-ice machinery. The first officer went on to the next item on the checklist. That was a tiny but crucial and catastrophic mistake that led to this terrible failure.
1: Because, in fact, you did want to de-ice the wings before taking off on that very cold day in Washington, D.C.
2: That's exactly right. You wanted to de-ice the wings and take the time that is required to do that to have a safe takeoff.
1: Amy's work on how to generate fewer basic and complex failures makes sense. We all want to see fewer errors in hospitals and in space shuttle missions. When we come back, in a world where failure is generally stigmatized, how to get people and organizations to do the hard thing, systematically identify places where they can fail intelligently. You're listening to Hidden Brain. I'm Shankar Vedantam. 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
1: This is Hidden Brain. I'm Shankar Vedantam. Amy Edmondson studies the science of failure. She's the author of Right Kind of Wrong, The Science of Failing Well. In her research, she has found that we make a mistake when we lump all mistakes into the same bucket. There are indeed many kinds of failure that we should actively try to stamp out. But taking an axe to all mistakes ignores the fact that some failures are actually useful. They are what Amy and her colleagues call intelligent failures. Amy, you found that intelligent failures happen in very specific circumstances. The first is that the failure happens in new and uncharted territory. I understand that you spoke to a prominent chemist, Jennifer Heemstra, and like many scientists, she does work on the frontiers of knowledge. I mean, she's trying to discover things that we don't know already. What did she tell you about what failure looks like in her lab?
2: Well, she has a wonderful way of leading her very thriving laboratory. She tells her students and young scientists, we're going to fail all day. And she says failure is a part of science. And of course, she's right. And what she means is if we are on the leading edge of our field, and that's where we hope to be, we're going to have some very smart, well-informed hypotheses, but many, if not most of them, in fact, in her view, 90% of them will end in failure. They will have been wrong. But each of those failures is in itself an important discovery. It lets them know what didn't work so that they can then quickly rethink and try the next one and hope that that might work.
1: In some ways, it's like, you know, wandering around in a dark room with your arms outstretched and you're searching for the door, you know, and each sort of stab in the dark, you know, might not give you the door handle, but it tells you where the door handle is not. And eventually, if you make a sufficient number of failures, you're likely to eventually find the door handle.
2: I think that's a wonderful image. And you can take that image into so many different aspects of your life, you know, whether that's finding a life partner or innovating in how you do your work or in the kitchen trying a new dish. And eventually you'll find that door handle.
1: You say that blind dates are examples of intelligent failure because such failures are inherently unpredictable. What do you mean by this?
2: If you are looking for a partner, particularly, let's say, a blind date, whether from, you know, a mutual friend or an app, you go out and you're going to meet someone for the first time. There's no real way to know for sure in advance whether this is going to be thumbs up or thumbs down. There is an opportunity here. You hope to meet someone and get along with them. You've done as much as you can to figure out whether this is a viable possibility. And so off you go. And if it's a failure, it's an intelligent failure.
1: I understand that you know a couple of people in your own family who courted this kind of failure. Tell me the story of your mom, Mary, and her friend, Bill.
2: Well, so my mother grew up in New York City in the same neighborhood as a boy named Bill. They were good friends, and they just stayed in touch even after they went off to college. My mother went to an all-women's college called Vassar. Bill was then an all-male college called Princeton, and he had a friend and named Frank, and he said Bill thought it would be fun for my mother to come down on one of these weekends that were organized with dances and so forth. And he said, you know, Mary, why don't you come? I think you'll like this guy. So my mother came and spent the whole weekend at Princeton, and she had a terrible time. She didn't like him one bit. He drank too much. He was too forward. She wished she had stayed home at Vassar doing her homework. So it was a failure. It might not have been intelligent, but it was a failure. Then, fast forward a year or so, and Bill says, I have a friend I want you to meet. And she's thinking, no way. And he says, no, really, I really think you're going to like this guy. He's the brother of a woman I'm dating, and I really, really want you to meet him. And my mother, probably intuiting the strategy of small losses, agreed to meet this other guy for a drink, right? Not a weekend away, but a drink. And lo and behold, this new guy named Bob and Mary hit it off right away, really liked each other, had a great deal in common, and they ultimately married, and those are my parents.
1: Wow. And you can see how the intelligent failure in the first date in some ways prompted your mom to do something very smart in the second date, which is to limit the size of the potential failure. So instead of spending a whole weekend with Bob, she met Bob for a drink. Can you talk about how this is also one of the markers of intelligent failure, which is you try to make the failure as small as you possibly can?
2: It's so important that we minimize the waste. It's, you know, how much time, how many resources, you know, how much of an investment do you have to make in an unknown outcome to get the information you need to then go forward?
1: And of course, in a non-personal domain, you can see how organizations might be able to put this insight into practice. If you're training pilots, for example, maybe the smart thing is not to put them in a plane on day one, but to put them in a simulator.
2: Exactly. Don't give them 200 living passengers who are depending on their skill to land the plane safely. Put them in the simulator. And in fact, you can give them all sorts of incredibly challenging scenarios and see how they do.
1: Can you think of any other domains, Amy, where organizations can try and help people fail, but fail small rather than fail big?
2: Well, in every organization, the research and development group is trying to develop new products and services that will, in the future, be the source of revenue. And you have experiments. You say, well, maybe this will work. Maybe they'll like this. Maybe this technology will work. And you're more often than not, you're having failures. But you're mitigating the risk of customers thinking badly of you because you're having a failure, because you're having it in the R&D department, not out in the marketplace.
1: A third marker of intelligent failure is that we have a very clear goal in mind. And a vivid example of this comes from the inventor Thomas Edison. Tell me about his intelligent failure, or rather his intelligent failures, Amy.
2: Thomas Edison was dogged in his pursuit of the inventions that he knew or he believed were possible and he knew could really change lives. So he's, of course, credited with inventing the incandescent light bulb. And he tried literally thousands of different materials and techniques that one after another, they didn't work. They had all sorts of problems, but he didn't give up. He just kept going. And when a lab assistant, I think, attempting to be supportive, said, gosh, all these failures must be very hard for you, sir, he responded, failures? I haven't failed. I've just found 10,000 ways that don't work.
1: Yeah, so this is the very definition of intelligent failure here.
2: Yeah, he completely understood the concept of intelligent failure. You have a goal, you've done your homework, you've used the knowledge you have from your prior experiences, from available literature, from, you know, everything you can get your hands on, and then you reach that point where there is no way to go forward other than by trying it out, acting, having an experiment. And then lo and behold, again, you were wrong. But fortunately, you're wrong behind closed doors, or you're wrong at a small scale. You know, you haven't caused real harm. You haven't blown anything up.
1: Another factor involved in intelligent failures is something you alluded to a second ago, Amy, and that is that we have done our homework. What does this term mean?
2: Well, it means different things in different contexts. If you're a scientist hoping to make an important discovery and publish in a journal, it's about being up to date on the most recent research so that you're really in new territory. If you're going on a blind date with a friend of a friend, you have asked that friend, well, tell me about this person, right? What do they like to do? You've found out as much as you can before agreeing to go spend time with them.
1: You mentioned the work of the chemist Jen Heemstra a little while ago. She and her team really did their homework when searching for a way forward to isolate nucleic acids. Can you explain what they were trying to do and what they did?
2: Well, they were trying to get RNA, the double-stranded helix of RNA, to separate. And they tried various different reagents, which didn't work. And each of these experiments that fail is a disappointment. And yet, they doggedly continued. Then this young scientist named Steve Knudsen in her lab went to the literature and found a rather obscure paper from the 1960s. And it was talking about a reagent called glyoxal. And because of the properties of glyoxal, Steve hypothesized that it might work in their goal to separate the strands of RNA. And lo and behold, it worked.
1: You mentioned something else a second ago as well, which I think is really germane here, which is that you need a really strong stomach to tolerate repeated failures, because if you don't have that capacity, it's very difficult to practice intelligent failures.
2: Yes, and you could think of that as a part of wisdom and a part of building character, is that ability to withstand the setbacks that are just ordinary parts of our jobs, they're parts of our lives. And it's essential to appreciate how necessary they are, especially if you are trying to pursue great things, if you're trying to make a contribution, if you're trying to live a full life. You have to learn to reframe the setbacks as necessary, as part of being human, and not as bad, I don't like it, to, oh, that's disappointing, but it's okay.
1: Yeah, I've discovered 5,999 ways that
2: right.
1: You cannot build a light bulb, that these are all discoveries, not failures.
2: Yeah, I mean, if Edison was sincere, and I'm going to believe that he was, he truly had learned how to think of each and every one of those failures as valuable information, right? As true discoveries in their own right. So that kind of cheerful attitude can seem Pollyanna-ish, but I disagree, right? I think it's actually scientifically valid.
1: And perhaps a larger lesson is that many companies and many individuals should be seeking out intelligent failures more often.
2: I think especially, you know, once you're an adult and once you have maybe some success or some area of expertise, it is so tempting to want to avoid failures at all costs, right? To not want to get anything wrong. So that would lead you to basically close yourself off from adventure, right? To not pick up a new sport or make new friends or pick up a hobby or shift careers in some way that might be meaningful but scary to you. So, but then if you have a framework that says, well, it may not go well right away, but it will be an intelligent failure because, of course, I'm not supposed to be expert at that yet. And the goal will be to learn. Right? So it helps you think, I think, a more productive and thoughtful way about new experiences so that you can welcome them rather than be reluctant to jump into them.
1: Amy Edmondson teaches at the Harvard Business School. She's the author of Right Kind of Wrong, The Science of Failing Well. Amy, thank you for joining me today on Hidden Brain.
2: Thank you so much for having me.
1: Hidden Brain is produced by Hidden Brain Media. 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Tara Boyle is our executive producer. I'm Hidden Brain's executive editor. Today, we say a heartfelt thank you to Hidden Brain producer Autumn Barnes, who's been with Hidden Brain since the launch of our independent media company in 2020. 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It's the episode titled Making the Most of Your Mistakes. I'm Shankar Vedantam. See you soon.
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The temperature outside the KTNA studio is 59 degrees under partly cloudy skies. Up next is NPR News and Alaska Statewide News, followed at 10 minutes past noon by the Susitna Valley Weather Forecast, KTNA Local News, Announcements, Classifieds, and Denali Echoes.

0: Live from NPR News in Washington, I'm Kristen Wright. Primary results are further shaping party dynamics as we get closer to the midterms. Susan Bentz from member station WUWM reports a moderate won the Democratic primary for Wisconsin governor, narrowly beating a Democratic socialist.
1: David Crowley beamed as he addressed reporters after a nail-biting win in the primary contest. Until the final hours, it looked like Representative Francesca Hong, who was leading in the polls, would be victorious.
2: Her campaign reminded people across Wisconsin that there are no long shots when it comes to believing in a better future and fighting to expand opportunities to every family. That kind of passion, it strengthens our democracy. And I look forward to earning their support.
1: Crowley will need broad support as he takes on Trump-backed Congressman Tom Tiffany in the general election. For NPR News, I'm Susan Bentz in Milwaukee.
0: Two media organizations are suing President Trump over his subscription service offering early access to his Truth Social posts. NPR's Bobby Allen reports the suit claims the service violates the First Amendment and asks the court to block it.
3: The Intercept and the Freedom of the Press Foundation are suing Trump and White House officials, alleging that the service known as Truth API is illegal. For up to $100,000 a month, the offering provides banks and other investors with faster access to Trump's often market-moving social media posts, where the president makes announcements about economic policy, the war in Iran, and other matters. Trump media officials say so far, 10 customers have signed up. The suit claims the service is, quote, extraordinary, corrupt, and unconstitutional. The suit argues selling early access to the president's posts violates the First Amendment's guarantee of equal public access to the president's statements. Trump's media company said monetizing social media data is not unusual, adding that the president created the platform as a, quote, uncancelable haven for free speech. Bobby Allen, NPR News.
0: White House Press Secretary Karoline Leavitt is leaving her role this month to spend more time with family. The president also wrote on Truth Social she'll continue as an outside advisor. Leavitt recently had a baby and came back from parental leave. Rescue teams are still searching for signs of life in the rubble in western Colombia. A magnitude 7.4 earthquake struck on Monday, killing more than 250 people. John Otis reports from Cali, one of the hardest hit cities.
4: I came across a pair of five-story apartments that had been absolutely flattened. Henry Granja, who lives a few blocks away, happened to be right outside the buildings when the earthquake struck. So he's saying, suddenly the buildings just collapsed. I saw them fall down. My lifetime neighbors and friends were inside, but there was so much dust and debris that I didn't even know where to start looking for them.
0: John Otis reporting. This is NPR. Fire managers in the Northwest are bracing for a storm system with possible thunderstorms and high winds. That weather could make wildfires grow quickly. NPR's Kirk Siegler reports forecasters are implementing fire weather watches.
5: This forecast is a good news, bad news situation. The storm could bring lightning and high winds to fan more fires, but possible rain and those winds could help blow out dense smoke that's been trapped in valleys here for weeks.
6: It is what it is. I don't let my daughter come out in it, but dog still has to get exercise, otherwise she's pain, so here we are.
5: In Idaho, Casey Mooney is taking her dog for a morning hike in the foothills above downtown Boise. A recent wildfire here was a close call for the city, but ended up just blackening the sagebrush and grasses in the popular trail system.
6: It's been hit and miss, better, worse, so we get out as early as we can and get home and get inside.
5: Into the AC before it hits 100 degrees again. Kirk Siegler, NPR News, Boise.
0: A once-in-a-lifetime solar eclipse is wowing crowds in Europe. NPR's Lauren Freyer is in London.
7: There are oohs and ahs going up through the crowd, and people's dogs are running around in circles a little confused. This is the fullest solar eclipse most of us will ever see.
0: Partial eclipse was also visible in parts of the northern U.S. The Powerball jackpot is $1 billion. The estimated cash payout value is $433 million. The next drawing is tonight. I'm Kristen Wright, NPR News from Washington.
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9: This is statewide news from Alaska Public Media. I'm Ava White. Suicide Basin in Juneau is currently releasing. The National Weather Service issued a glacial outburst flood warning Tuesday afternoon. Flooding in the Mendenhall Valley is expected late Wednesday through early Thursday. The Weather Service forecasts the flood will crest between 16.1 and 16.6 feet sometime between 5 a.m. and 9 a.m. Thursday. Public safety officials strongly encourage residents in the flood zone to evacuate today. An emergency evacuation shelter is available at the Floyd Dryden Gymnasium at 3800 Mendenhall Loop Road. At a press conference Tuesday afternoon, Juneau City Manager Katie Kester emphasized that being near the flood wall while the river rises can be life-threatening.
10: Please evacuate. While the HESCO barriers, are stronger than they've ever been, we really cannot rely on them, and life safety is absolutely the most important thing.
9: For more information on the glacial outburst flood, including a live stream, go to ktoo.org/flood. The Alaska Department of Health announced the first round of funding for state projects under the Rural Health Transformation Project. Over the next 5 years, the state will get about $1 billion from the federal government for the program. This first round of funding is small. 19 projects across the state will receive $4.5 million. Almost $600,000 will go to Anchorage-based Alaska Behavioral Health. Chief Operating Officer Joshua Arvidson says the funding will help expand Seeds of Change, a program aimed at reaching and retaining Alaskans in their teens and early 20s.
11: What we're proposing with this rural health transformation project at Seeds is to expand that engagement and activity into all the age ranges that we serve at Alaska Behavioral Health, which is actually a really wide age range. We serve all the way from young children up into seniors.
9: The program aims to increase whole person treatment and group therapy options, which Arvidson says are underused in the state. The Alaska Native nonprofit Chugachmute will get over $600,000 to provide x-rays in the clinics they serve. Director Kelly Baker says the program will allow the health organization to buy rolling x-ray machines for clinics in Seward and four villages in the Chugach region, and she says that will greatly reduce travel for patients for diagnostic x-rays.
12: You know, some would have to take time off work, arrange care for their children in order to get the x-ray. Have we seen people not get an x-ray due to these challenges? Yes.
9: She says the funding will serve Alaskans for many years to come. This is Alaska Public Media.
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It's 10 minutes past noon, and I'm Annie Bradley with the local midday news, weather, announcements, classifieds, and Denali Echoes. The sun rose this morning at 5:55 a.m. and will set at 10:13 p.m. That's a day length of 16 hours, 18 minutes, and 3 seconds, which is a 5-minute and 52-second loss since yesterday. The National Weather Service forecast for the Susitna Valley was updated at 6:36 a.m. Susitna Valley primary forecast for Talkeetna and Trapper Creek. Additional information included for Petersville, Willow, Chulitna, Broad Pass, and Squintna. Today, we have haze, scattered rain showers, highs around 70 with light winds. In Willow, haze and patchy fog. Chulitna, haze, numerous rain showers, and Broad Pass, southwest winds to 10 miles per hour. Tonight, mostly cloudy, haze, lows around 50, light winds. Petersville and Squintna, isolated rain showers. Broad Pass, southwest winds to 10 miles per hour. Thursday, scattered rain showers, highs around 70, light winds. Thursday night, mostly cloudy, lows in the mid-50s, light winds. Friday, partly sunny, highs around 80, light winds. The extended forecast for Talkeetna is Friday night, partly cloudy, lows in the mid-50s. Saturday and Saturday night, partly cloudy, highs around 80, lows in the mid-50s. Sunday and Sunday night, mostly cloudy, highs in the mid-70s, lows in the mid-50s. Monday, chance of rain, showers, high around 70. Monday night, chance of rain showers, lows around 50. And Tuesday, chance of rain showers, highs in the mid-60s. The news is next.

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1: And here's today's local news. For the past 4 weeks, Talkeetna residents may have seen a film crew capturing scenes around town. KTNA's Colleen Love has this story.
2: A Los Angeles-based film crew has spent the last month filming a movie in Talkeetna called Halfway Nowhere. Finn Benishek, cinematographer for the movie, grew up in Talkeetna. While studying in the film department at Chapman University in Los Angeles, he met film director Aiden Forte. Forte wanted to make a drama comedy about two brothers who get lost in the woods on the way to sell their elderly father's boat. Alaska seemed like it might be just the right place to film that story. Part of the crew flew to Alaska in April searching for locations as part of a scouting mission. Producer Kaya Chapman says as soon as she arrived in Talkeetna, she knew it was perfect.
3: Filming in Alaska, Talkeetna specifically, takes the cake for this movie, and that's what kind of sets it apart from any other comedy drama that you find.
2: The crew made another discovery during that April scouting mission. They discovered a cast member, Talkeetna resident Willow Feely.
3: We were looking for one role, and I just loved her vibe. It was our first time going to the Fairview, and Willow was there performing with her band, and she's just, like, so edgy. We wanted to know more about her, and so that was kind of the essence of this character that we cast her as. So then we came here and we met with her. We were like, you don't really have to act. You basically just have to be exactly the way you are. Cool. And it worked out well, yeah.
2: The production team wrote scenes into the movie that they filmed at the Fairview Inn and KTNA Radio. During the process, they also picked up a few other Talkeetna locals to be in the film.
3: We closed down the Fairview, and then a bunch of people that were at the bar just decided to stay and be in the movie. So it's been nice to have a bunch of locals in the film.
2: In addition to Talkeetna, the crew has filmed scenes in Willow, Trapper Creek, Petersville, and Hatcher Pass. The movie will star Braden de la Garza, who appeared in the TV series Cruel Summer, Aiden Delbus, who starred in the Oscar-nominated film Begonia, and Lucas Iverson, who played James Ogilvie in the second season of the HBO medical drama The Pitt. Halfway Nowhere will wrap up filming in Homer next week. The movie is expected to debut in the fall of 2027. For KTNA, I'm Colleen Love.
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1: 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If you are subscribed on the old site, you will need to resubscribe. Kindergarten at Talkeetna Elementary School begins on Thursday, August 20th at 8:30 a.m. Parents of incoming kindergarten students are asked to schedule an appointment for their child to assess readiness skills and play games involving large and fine motor skills. A parent or guardian will need to accompany their kindergartner to fill out a questionnaire and help with a class project. Appointments are available on Thursday, August 13th through Wednesday, August 19th. Please call Khaki or Melissa in the office at 907-733-9400 to schedule your roll-in appointment. The Talkeetna Public Library hosts Storytime Weekly beginning August 13th. Storytime is held at Talkeetna Library at 11:15 a.m. every Thursday. The theme this week is back to school. There will be a snack, stories, and a school bus craft. All are welcome to attend. For more information, call the Talkeetna Library at 907-861-7645. Denali Arts Council hosts a square dance on Thursday, August 13th at the Sheldon Community Arts Hangar. Doors open at 6:30 p.m. with music and dance beginning at 7 p.m. Caller Spencer Douthit will teach all of the dances. No previous square dance experience is required. Live music will be provided by Big Chimney Barn Dance. This is a family-friendly dry event. Donations for the band and caller will be accepted. The Susitna River Coalition welcomes the community to the second annual Wild Salmon Weekend, August 14th through the 16th in Talkeetna. The event kicks off Friday from 5 to 8 p.m. at the Talkeetna Farmers Market in the Fairview Beer Garden. There are events both Saturday and Sunday. The weekend concludes with the Wild Salmon Celebration from 5 to 8 p.m. at the Sheldon Community Arts Hangar, featuring salmon burgers, silk screening, children's activities, and a hydrology education table. There will be a meet and greet with Bill Hill, a candidate for the Alaska seat in the U.S. House of Representatives, this Friday, August 14th, at the Fairview Inn from 6:30 to 8:30 p.m. The Talkeetna Historical Society is holding their annual Salmon Run Art Auction fundraiser as part of the Susitna River Coalition's Wild Salmon Weekend. The community can view the artwork Saturday, August 15th at the Sheldon Community Arts Hangar from 3 to 5 p.m. The live auction starts promptly at 5 p.m. There will be music, free nibbles, and beer and wine for purchase. The KTNA Board of Directors meets the third Monday of the month at 4:30 p.m. at the station on 2nd Street in Talkeetna. The next meeting is August 17th. All are welcome. For more information, call 907-733-1700 or email manager@ktna.org. A series of charcoal drawing classes are being offered to locals 55 and older at the Talkeetna Public Library. The course is suitable for beginners. The classes are on Wednesday from September 2nd through October 21st, 12:30 to 2:30 p.m. Registration is required and can be done by calling the Talkeetna Library at 907-861-7645. There are no classifieds today. Coming up next will be Denali Echoes.

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1: 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Messages can be left on voicemail in the on-air studio at 907-733-1200. And there are no Denali Echoes today. So I'd like to move on and thank our KTNA supporters. We have annual members John Bondurant and Jamie Rodriguez, Julia and Edwin Hussey, business and nonprofits Talkeetna Youth Hockey Association. We have sustaining members Becca Mathiason, Pam and Roger Robinson, and volunteers Autumn Merritt. Thank you for supporting KTNA. The KTNA birthday calendar is a benefit offered to our members. KTNA members who would like their birthday or anniversaries announced can send an email to info@ktna.org. Today, we have a birthday to Porter Crow. Happy birthday, Porter. I'm Annie Bradley, and this has been the KTNA Midday News. Coming up next, we have Just K at 1. 2 p.m. E-Town, and 3 p.m. Fresh Air, 4 to 6, All Things Considered, 6 p.m. KTNA Evening News, 6:30 p.m. Alaska News Nightly, 7 p.m. Reveal, 8 p.m. Hits and Misses with Paul Button, 9 p.m. Alaska Fresh Catch, 10 p.m. Jazz Night in America, and 11 p.m. World Cafe. Thanks for tuning in.

Exploring Science in the Sea. Part of the Indian Ocean has been freshening up a bit. Water at its surface is getting less salty, a result of climate change. That could impact everything from the health of fisheries to the severity of winters in Europe. Researchers combed through decades of records of the southeastern Indian Ocean off the coast of Australia. They also looked at changes in global winds and ocean currents over the same period. They found that the ocean's top 600 feet or so has become much less salty since 1960. The change was like adding more than half the water of Lake Tahoe to the region every year. The freshening is driven by changes in winds and ocean currents. More water is being pushed into the region from the Indo-Pacific freshwater pool, a huge area with especially low salinity. And the trend is expected to continue in the years ahead. Currents carry the warmer, lighter fresh water from the Indian Ocean into the Atlantic. It flows past Western Europe, keeping the climate mild. But changes in the amount and location of the fresh water could alter the currents that carry it. The freshwater layer can block water from the deep ocean from reaching the surface. Deeper waters hold more nutrients, which feed the tiny surface organisms that form the base of the marine food web. That could change fisheries and cause other difficulties. So freshening up could be a problem for life both in and around the Indian Ocean, and far beyond. Science in the Sea is a production of the University of Texas Marine Science Institute at Port Aransas and is available as a weekly podcast at scienceandthesea.org. I'm Holly Brawley.

sounds wild. Hi, I'm Riley Woodford for the Alaska Department of Fish and Game. On a summer day in 2025, a large liveaboard boat rocks in the chop of Sumner Strait, west of Wrangell in southeast Alaska. Two marine mammal biologists are at the top rail, peering through binoculars at a disturbance in the water a couple hundred yards away. It's a group of harbor porpoises, about a half dozen dark gray backs, rolling at the surface as they feed. The biologists take note. They are surveying these waters for harbor porpoises, trying to estimate the abundance of these small marine mammals and learn more about the different stocks of harbor porpoises in southeast Alaska's inside waters. Harbor porpoises are the smallest of Alaska's cetaceans, just about 5 feet long and weighing about 120 pounds. These animals are sometimes accidentally tangled in fishing nets, and researchers need to learn more about them. In 2025, onboard vessel observers documented 60 groups of harbor porpoises in southern southeast Alaska. They collected DNA samples from 22 fluke prints in the water, which will help them better understand the relatedness between different stocks of harbor porpoises in the region. Surveys in areas of northern southeast Alaska continue in 2026. For Sounds Wild, I'm Riley Woodford.

0: the ground.
1: The history books are full of names of inventors who have brought innovation to humankind. But what of those who make the ultimate sacrifice? You're on The Soundbeat.
0: While heading down, up came the past. Before him, years were flying fast.
1: Robert Cocking was one such name, and parachuting was his game. Well, kind of. Actually, he was an early 19th century artist with an interest in aeronautics. Inspired by earlier parachute jumps, he drew up his own plans. And who did the 61-year-old watercolor painter with no parachuting experience pluck to test his? You guessed it. He went up over South London on July 24th, 1837, in a hot air balloon, and went down, as one eyewitness put it, like a stone through a vacuum. You've been listening to Open Parachute by Danny Scholl, with David Terry conducting. It turns out the parachute design was to blame. Want to see the plans? Go to soundbeat.org right now. Soundbeat is produced at the Belfer Audio Archive, Syracuse University Library. I'm Brett Barry.
2: Look on the bright side. It's less demented. This is Sandra Tsinglow with the lowdown on science. 57 million people worldwide live with dementia. Scientists continue searching for ways to stave it off. There could be a surprisingly simple solution. Enter Sada Stenland and team at Harvard University. They followed the well-being of over 9,000 healthy 50-year-olds with a twist. Stenland examined baseline optimism through a questionnaire and compared it with cognitive health. The study lasted over 14 years. And optimism was associated with a 15% lower risk of developing dementia. This was seen consistently after adjusting for age, sex, education, depression, and health conditions. So stay posy and let your brain shine bright forever.
3: As climate change increases the amount and intensity of rainfall, how can cities prevent that from turning into flooding? This is Climate Watch from the BBC.
4: Start warnings today.
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8: Dramatically worse than previously predicted.
9: Why can't we just stop emitting carbon altogether?
10: A climate crisis that we must not ignore.
3: I'm Caroline Steele, and this week we're in Liverpool in the UK, where there's work underway to make sure that increased rainfall doesn't flood the city or overwhelm the sewage system. The BBC's Katie Hasseldine went to find out more.
11: We've got a bridge, a mini bridge, which is quite cool, and then around it is loads of wildlife. And apparently underneath all of this are like crates to soak up the water.
12: I'm at St Vincent de Paul Catholic Primary School in Liverpool, getting a tour of the new playground from Year 6 pupils Megan and Mikey. They've just had some rain gardens installed, designed to soak up rainwater and reduce the reliance on traditional concrete solutions.
13: I can imagine that before you had this here, it was probably all quite grey.
11: It was just flat. After days that it had been raining, the rain would just stay and there'd be a big puddle and someone would have to go out and unblock it because all the leaves would flood around the drains.
12: The rain gardens are just one part of a £30 million plan by United Utilities to make Liverpool a spongier city, something the water company says is vital to prevent overwhelming the sewer and drain system.
11: We've got loads and loads of like plants and wildlife in the middle, and basically around them are like loads of drains, and when it rains, the rainwater will go into the drains and basically water the plants, but then it will slow down the sewage so it won't like burst into rivers and stuff like that.
12: A short walk away is Blundell Street, where more gardens have been installed, and I've come to meet Johnny Phillips, head of rainwater management at United Utilities.
14: Liverpool's built on a proud history of drainage. We had the world's first combined sewers installed by James Newlands in the mid-1800s. We're now seeing the effects of climate change. We've got heavier rain, and that means that our towns and cities must adapt to it in order to reduce the amount of flooding across the city and reduce the amount of storm overflows that discharge to our watercourses.
12: I really want to ask you about the impact that paving gardens has on
13: what you call being a spongy city.
14: Yeah, absolutely. So it can be a massive problem when you concrete over your driveways. That can increase the runoff by up to 50% into the drainage systems, which, when done at scale across a whole community, overwhelm those drainage systems. Recent studies found that 42% of people's front and back gardens are paved over, and that's really, really important that we think about what we can do in order to increase the sponge in our own gardens. We can do that from permeable paving, so instead of where the water hits the ground and rushes off into the drains, we allow that rainwater to soak into the ground.
13: And back at the school, pupils Megan and Mikey have been thinking about how they can increase the sponge of their own gardens.
5: It's taught me quite a lot. I think it could also help my dad a bit, because my dad does a lot of gardening in our back garden. Recently, he's just got a new lemon tree. I think if I were to tell my family how much it helps to just sort of to bring the water towards the garden, it would help out a lot.
3: Children in Liverpool on how the city is becoming a little bit spongier. And that was Climate Watch from the BBC.
6: Crisis at the Great Salt Lake. I'm Randy Simon, and this is Earthwise, a look at our changing environment. The Great Salt Lake in Utah is the largest saltwater lake in the Western Hemisphere. Nearly 80% of Utah's population lives within the lake's watershed, and it contributes over $1.3 billion to the state's GDP each year. It is rapidly disappearing, and some estimates warn that it could collapse entirely within the next 5 years. Since 1850, the lake has lost 73% of its water and 60% of its surface area. Annually, the lake is losing around 2 million acre-feet of water. As more people have moved to the region, the water that historically fed the lake has increasingly been diverted for agricultural, municipal, and industrial needs. On top of that, over the past few decades, climate change and the worst mega drought in over 1,000 years have altered the cyclical climate conditions that have always sustained the lake. This year saw the smallest snowpack in Utah on record, so conditions at the lake have reached crisis proportions. Utah State Legislature has passed laws to help increase water levels and have earmarked more funding for water conservation programs. There are several forthcoming and proposed programs aimed at salvaging the lake. A new $815 million water reclamation facility will return millions of gallons of treated wastewater a day to an arm of the lake. There may be $1 billion in federal aid, which could be used to develop a network of pipelines that could funnel water from wetter regions of the U.S. New desalination plants in California could also pipe additional water to the lake. Earthwise is a production of WAMC. 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
7: Here's today's edition of Health in a Heartbeat. Many, if not most, people who take GLP-1 drugs, like Ozempic or Wegovy, lose weight. Others still are shedding pounds and punches. A new study from researchers at Rutgers University suggests the drug's tendency to tamp down impulsive tendencies, like excess snacking or even drinking, might trickle down to violent behavior, too. The research was published in the journal Criminology. Scientists looked at two factors known to be associated with physical aggression, impulsivity, and alcohol. After poring over data from more than 7,500 adults across the United States, they narrowed their focus to the 821 folks who used a GLP-1 medication at least once. To compare current GLP-1 users with former users, the team asked participants about actions like fighting, assault, and robbery. They found that those who were currently on the medication had a much weaker link to impulsivity and violent behavior than those who had used GLP-1s in the past, 62% weaker, to be precise. Researchers have a few theories for why that might be. They believe GLP-1s might work like a kind of cognitive behavioral therapy, weakening the connection between impulse and action without getting rid of an individual's impulses entirely. Importantly, this study shows a link, not a cause and effect relationship, between the drugs and the behaviors, or lack thereof. Further research studies are needed to determine whether GLP-1s could actually lower people's risk of violence. For now, they're still mostly prescribed for people with diabetes and those seeking to lose weight. But we're curious to see what these drugs might do next.
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17: Today, we sing the merits of fancy fogs. The University of Houston presents this series about the machines that make our civilization run and the people whose ingenuity created them. Fog comes in so many forms, so let us begin with the most ordinary, the common fog we've often seen in the early morning. It's made of tiny droplets, maybe 10 millionths of a meter in diameter, so small that air resistance keeps them from falling perceptibly. That's why a fog persists until the sun burns it away. But the fun begins when sunlight lands on fog. That lighting takes many wondrous forms, most familiar, the rainbow. Not rain at all, but fog that's being lit by the sun behind us. Solar rays then turn each droplet into a kind of Newtonian prism, scattering light in all the visible wavelengths, the full color spectrum. But somewhere over the rainbow are more eerie kinds of fogs. Take the fog bow. One morning years ago, I'm taking pictures along the Oregon coast. Suddenly, just to my left, I see an amazing white arch. It made sense only after I learned about fog bows, rainbows made of droplets that are too small to clearly define individual colors. Hence, we see only that white arch, and that, by the way, is a rare treat. Now, the strangest of sunlit fogs. Talk about the music of those watery spheres. It is perhaps best known for its appearance in Franz Schubert's song cycle, Winterreise, a sequence of 24 poems set to music, all about a man who, during winter, flees from his grief over a lost love. Song number 23 is titled The Three Suns. There he sings of seeing not one, but three suns in the sky, and we puzzle over what that poet, one Wilhelm Müller, was thinking. Did our lovelorn wanderer have three loves, only one of which he was grieving? Who knows? The whole song cycle is wonderful music woven around that perplexing protagonist. But the three-sun image turns out to be a reality the poet surely had in mind, something called a sun dog. One more fog-based optical treat. Sun dogs occur near sunset. Here's how they work. Suppose a fog of tiny ice crystals lies between us and the horizon. We're looking at the sun in the center, but two more suns lie 22 degrees to the left and to the right. Musicologists are pretty sure that the poet imagined this fellow seeing a sun dog, then making it part of his lament. But back to fancy fogs in general. The refracting effects of light on water create so much beauty in the nature around us. Just walk about a waterfall to catch the effects of the sun glinting upon it. Small wonder that the many forms of water have cried out for music to tell of them. I'm John Leanhart at the University of Houston, where we're interested in the way inventive minds work.
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18: This is Bird Note. I am Piper, a fourth grader in Washington State. Sandpipers first caught my attention because my name is Piper, but then I started learning amazing things about them. There are many different species of sandpipers, but today, I'll tell you about my top three. At number three, the upland sandpiper. This sandpiper isn't usually found at the beach. Upland sandpipers live in grasslands and prairies. They eat beetles, grasshoppers, and even spiders. Their mottled brown feathers help them stay camouflaged while hunting. And they're pretty. My number two sandpiper is the least sandpiper. This is the tiniest sandpiper of all. It only weighs 1 ounce, as much as 3/4. By each spring, it migrates up to 2,500 miles from the Arctic to South America. And my number one sandpiper, the sanderling. First of all, they look cute and soft. They can run faster than probably any other bird you'll see at the beach. And they are very social, often moving in flocks to avoid predators. What's your favorite sandpiper? Tell us at birdnote.org. I'm Piper Byard.
19: Collaboration in mathematics has a long history. I'm Dr. Lynn Pascarella, president of the American Association of Colleges and Universities. And today on the Academic Minute, Kim Plofker, associate professor of mathematics at Union College, examines this.
20: When you took math tests in school, the teacher told you to keep your eyes on your own paper. But the history of mathematical sciences in the real world is full of professional scientists glancing at their neighbor's work and often expanding it through ingenious discoveries of their own. In the days before modern physics and all the automated clocks, calendars, and computers arising from it, timekeeping methods and models of the universe were major scientific enterprises, and often quite controversial. Mathematicians from many different schools and cultures competed to develop theoretical models and computational techniques that were the most efficient, the most empirically accurate, or just the most impressively clever. And when they encountered a foreign visitor doing some interesting math in a different language, they called in a translator and got to work exchanging ideas. My current research focuses on a group of scholars in early 18th century India, including Hindu and Muslim court astronomers writing in Sanskrit and Persian, respectively, as well as European Jesuit missionaries bringing printed books in Latin. This was barely a century after the trial of Galileo by the Inquisition, so scientific hypotheses about the Earth orbiting the Sun instead of vice versa, and planets moving in elliptical orbits, were still somewhat debatable issues even in European astronomy. The Indian court astronomers were intrigued by these ideas, although maybe not totally convinced, while the European visitors in turn were fascinated by some of the ingenious mathematical methods of their hosts. My colleagues and I are reading the manuscripts they created to find out more about how they put their ideas together.
19: That was Kim Plofker of Union College. You can find this, other segments, and more information about the professors at academicminute.org.
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0: The show you are about to hear is from KTNA's archives. 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
2: 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It's half a minute past one and just about time for Just K. I have my niece Megan and her boyfriend Thomas in the studio, so we are going to hear a different sort of Just K music today. One of the benefits of hosting a music show is the opportunity to bring family and friends into the studio with their music. And today I have my niece Megan, who, if you've known me for at least 23 years, was originally referred to as the Center of the Universe, or for short, the COTU, because my parents' first grandchild. And that's a very big deal, as you may know from your own family dynamics. And Megan has dared to bring her boyfriend of, let's see, how many years have you guys been a couple?
3: About 3.5 years.
2: Three and a half years. All right, that's Thomas. And he's been a wonderful part of our family for 3.5 years now. So the theme today is Playlist of the 20-somethings. And it comes from them. About half of the songs and artists are new to me. So the quizzes I've lined up will be easier if you listen to a variety of music sources, a variety of KTNA DJs, and not just to your old vinyl records. And we'll start the show going girl, boy, girl, boy. First, Megan, would you like to introduce the song at the top of your playlist?
3: Yes, this first song is called Belong Together by Mark Ambor.
2: All right. This is a new song released in February.

0: I like that one. That's very peppy. Thanks, Megan. So, like, I'm just curious how you guys discover new songs that you like. How do you find these songs?
1: This one I found on TikTok, actually. That's how I kind of find new artists and new songs. But I have artists that I like, and I just kind of follow them. And when they release new songs, add those to my list. Mm-hmm. Yeah, Thomas?
2: I also have some artists that I follow, but I like to listen to the radio and what my friends play, and so I also download music.
0: Cool. Mm-hmm. And then do you download it just to your phone or your laptop or other devices? Or
1: yeah, I use Spotify, Thomas.
2: I use Apple Music, so mm-hmm. I just download it on my phone.
0: On your mm-hmm. phone.
1: Yeah, and then we'll listen. I mostly listen when I'm driving or working or that sort of stuff, or at the gym.
2: The gym is a big one.
1: Mm-hmm.
0: So if you're just home and in your room, how do you listen to music from your phone?
1: AirPods.
2: Usually headphones.
0: Mm-hmm. Headphones, like Bluetooth headphones.
2: Bluetooth over-the-ear headphones.
0: Yeah, okay. Yeah. Wow. Well, that's cool. All right, next we've got a Thomas song. So, Thomas, what's the song at the top of the playlist you gave me?
2: So this song is called Dear Maria, Count Me In, and it's by All Time Low.
0: Excellent.
3: I got your pick.

Okay, that was a Thomas pick. And now we've got a quiz coming up. All right, so this is from Megan's list. I've got a clip from the first 25 seconds of the song, but I've muted out the girl's name. So the question is, if you know this answer, get ready to call in. The question is, whose mom is this guy singing about? And if you're listening live on May 22nd, you can give me a call at 907-733-1200 while we listen to one of Thomas's picks. So remember, if you know the missing word from this clip, the name of the daughter in the lyrics and song title, give me a call. Here is your 25-second quiz clip.

Okay, I got a couple of right answers for the quiz. I wasn't really sure how this was going to go because I'm not familiar with all the songs. But yep, Jane and Sky knew Whose Mom Has Got It Going On. And so will you after you listen to the entire song.

0: All right, Megan, that was your song.
1: So the answer to that quiz question was Stacy. The song is Stacy's Mom by Fountains of Wayne.
0: Excellent. And, yep, Jane and Skye got that one. So now back to Thomas, whose list includes the newest release that you're going to hear today and, thankfully, some classics from before he was born. And we're going to make this one a quiz. The question is, who wrote and performed this song? Who is singing? If you know...
2: Well, I hope you know the answer to the quiz, but you're going to have to keep it to yourself. This is an encore edition of a previously aired program.

0: All right, Thomas, that was your pick.
1: So that was a Billy Joel classic called Vienna.
0: And Jane got that right. Jane is in one of those construction zone flagger stop areas, so how better to pass the time than listen to Just K and call in. So thanks, Jane. All right, now back to Megan. Megan, pick the next song.
2: This song is Stick Season by Noah Kahan.

All right, now we're going to break the girl-boy pattern and do another Megan pick, and this is going to be your next quiz. So this song was familiar to me, but I would not have known the title or the artist, and maybe you can do better. I have two clips recorded. First is my favorite lyrics in the song, maybe Megan's too, and you can listen to this 16-second section and call if you know the song title and the artist. And if no one calls in the first half of when we're listening to Same Old Situation by Sublime with Rome, which is from Thomas's list, if nobody calls in the first half of the song, then I've got a second clip, mystery clip, to play for you to see if maybe somebody can get it. So here is the first quiz clip. 733-1200 if you know this song.

Very good. I have three right answers to the following mystery song. Maybe it wasn't that much of a mystery, but yes, Jane and Willie and Renee calling from California. I'm so glad you guys are listening. So here is the mystery song from Megan's playlist in its entirety. Everybody's going to know this. This is a favorite of a lot of people. How good?

0: there, that part at the end, that was the part that I think Megan and I could both relate to, waking up slow. All right, what was that, Megan?
1: All right, that song was Banana Pancakes by Jack Johnson. I first started listening to Jack Johnson, actually, because one of his songs, Upside Down, was in the Curious George movie.
0: Oh, cool.
1: And so that was familiar to me. Okay, next song up is Cleopatra by the Lumineers.

Okie dokie. That was one of Megan's picks. Now we're going to have another quiz. Here is the question. Whose playlist is this brand new song on? Was it suggested by Megan or Thomas? You can call during the song to tell me your guess, 909-07-733-1200. We've got people listening from outside of Alaska, so it's 907 is the area code. Here is the song. I'm going to play it in its entirety, not just a clip, but the question is, was this on Megan's playlist or Thomas's playlist? That is the question. This edition of Just K, entitled Playlists of the 20-somethings, originally aired in May of 2024. There's no one in the studio today to take your call.

0: Well, I had some callers during that song. That is the newest release in today's hour. That was Beyonce's 16 Carriages that just came out in March. And Thomas is the one who's given me the newest and the oldest songs for this hour. So his older brother, Andrew, very much aware of everything on Thomas's playlist accordingly, because when you're out in the garage, you play it and he can't help but hear it. Thank you, Andrew. And then Brent also happened to be calling in from California. So hello, shout out to Brent. Oh, you guys' mic is on if you want to say hi.
1: Hi, Brent. Hi, Andrew.
2: Thanks for calling.
0: And then Wendy from Portland also got that right, that was Thomas's selection. All right, next we've got Back to Megan. And Tegan and Sarah is the artist. Where Does the Good Go? And that is next up on Just K.

All right, I got things a little out of order. I was going to play this quiz clip right after Beyonce so that you could see Thomas's range of interest from the most recent to the oldest. So now I've got a clip of the oldest song we're going to play today, and that is your quiz. If you know the name of the song and the artist in this 14 seconds of intro, give me a call at 907-733-1200. And while you're calling, we'll listen to Megan's choice, Natasha Bedingfield's Unwritten. So here is your 14-second clip.

All right, we did have some correct callers on that song. Of course, very familiar to anyone who's been listening to music more than a couple of decades. Thanks for adding that to your list, Thomas. So Willie called in, as did Jane. Anne, traveling through Northern California right now, sends a shout out to the suppliers of the playlist. Thank you, Megan and Thomas. And thanks, Anne, for calling. So here is the mystery song, no longer a mystery, in its entirety.

0: And for people of a certain age, that might be the only one that you were able to sing along with. It was for me. So, yeah, thanks to Willie, Jane, and Ann for calling in and knowing Van Morrison, Brown Eyed Girl. So there's only like a little over a minute left. I don't think we're even going to get to Taylor Swift or the last Paramore song. But thanks, you guys, for joining me.
1: Thank you for having us.
2: It was great being here.
0: That is so much fun. Yeah, and thanks to the people who called in, Jane, Sky, Renee, Andrew, Bren, Wendy, Willie, and Anne. Yeah, thanks so much. That was a lot of fun. And for the encore edition, we do have time for the Taylor Swift song. This is Paper Rings.

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1: From E-Town Hall in the foothills of the Rocky Mountains, it's E-Town with this week's guests. From Nashville, Tennessee, Sean Camp. From New York City, comedian and science champion Chuck Nice. And from Victoria, British Columbia, O.C. Elliott. I'm Helen Forster. Right now, join me in welcoming our host, Nick Forster.
2: Thank you, everybody. Thanks. Welcome to E-Town. Welcome to E-Town Hall. This is a radio variety show, kind of like an old-fashioned variety show. We got some variety this week. I grew up watching the Ed Sullivan Show when I was a kid, where literally in a 30-minute segment, you could see a Chinese acrobat act, you could see a Borscht Belt comedian, and the Beatles all in 30 minutes. It was crazy variety of things. We're not going to go quite that far this week, but we're going to get close. We've got a wonderful singer, songwriter from Arkansas. Sean Camp is here. He moved to Nashville as a young guy, and he's made his mark writing songs with all kinds of people like Guy Clark and Loretta Lynn. He's won a couple of Grammy Awards along the way. He is here this week, great singer and player and writer. We've got a New York-based comedian who's been Neil deGrasse Tyson's partner on the popular podcast called Star Talk, as well as the occasional guest host on morning shows. He's an actor in film and host of a television series for National Geographic, and Chuck Nice is here, and we're going to talk about climate chaos. And up first, the duo from the Vancouver Island that has been getting so much well-deserved attention for their singing, for their songwriting. They met 10 years ago, released their first EP about a year later. I think they've released 3 full-length records since then. Their songs have been featured on a bunch of TV shows, and I think they have over 1 billion streams of their music online. It's big, big stuff. We're very happy to have them here, so would you please help me welcome, for their very first visit to E-Town, O.C. Elliott.

Hello, everybody. We're so pleased to be here, so thank you. This is one of our earliest songs. It's called Clear in the Eye.

0: O.C. Elliott, John Middleton, Sierra Lundy, welcome to E-Town. So good to have you here.
1: Thank you very much. It's very good to be here.
0: That's so cool. All the way from Vancouver Island. Hey, as I understand it, you met on Salt Spring Island.
1: Yeah.
0: What were you doing there?
1: I was playing a solo show. It's this little cafe called the Treehouse Cafe. Beautiful place. And
2: I was living there.
0: Yeah.
2: And working there.
0: Yeah.
2: Yeah. Bartending. Yeah. Underage. And
1: bartending.
0: The Treehouse sounds kind of organic.
1: Yes, it is a cafe where you play under the canopy of the trees.
0: Yeah.
1: It's very beautiful.
0: Nice.
2: It's one of those places where you get a salad and it very possibly might have a caterpillar in it. And then you really know it's organic.
0: So. Yeah, okay. No pesticides anywhere nearby. And when you discovered each other's musical interest, did you share the same taste? Did you both like Simon and Garfunkel and Gillian Welch and David Rawlings? You had that in common right off the bat? Yeah. For those on the radio, they're nodding.
1: Yeah, I think we had a lot of different musical tastes, but we definitely had a lot of very shared ones that were conducive to what we were doing as well, which was singing in harmony together.
0: Yeah, such a good sound, you guys. Thanks. The voices sound so good together.
2: Thank you.
0: And John, you already had a band. John and Roy was kind of happening already, right?
1: Yeah, that was happening for at least a decade by then.
0: Yeah.
1: Yeah.
0: And Sierra, I think I read somewhere that you were both an athlete and an art student, which I think is an absolutely incredibly attractive combination.
2: Thank you. Yeah, just indecisive, really.
0: Yeah. What sports were you into?
2: I was a soccer player.
0: Soccer player. And then you studied art in New Brunswick, and was that in Fredericton or where?
2: Yeah. I actually went there because I actually had a car accident in grade 12, and I was supposed to play soccer for however long they would take me.
0: Oh.
2: But that happened, and so I decided to do the arts and music. Yeah.
0: Well, it's cool. I mean, I think, you know, we have great affection and admiration for most Canadians. It's just it's a lovely situation up there that you find yourselves in. You have a government that supports the arts and provides health care and higher ed. I mean, this is some compassionate elders looking out for people. And I also read that you've had a lot of songs on television shows. That's a dynamic that most people in bluegrass will never know.
1: Yeah, in fact, it's one song in particular that we have that just seems to have been put in a lot of TV shows. A song of ours called Run to You, which was funny because we went to a sync conference.
0: Yeah.
1: And syncing is like when you put music to TV or movies or whatever. And the one thing this one person said, she was like, just so you guys know, you will never get a song synced more than once, or very rarely. And then it turns out we had 25
2: or something
1: with this one song. And so it turns out she wasn't right.
0: Beating the odds, you guys were right. And a billion plays online. I mean, it's big stuff. And you've been playing some festivals. Have you gotten a chance to meet any of your heroes lately?
2: So many. We were at Newport a couple years ago, and we met Gillian Welch and David also.
0: Yeah.
2: And I almost peed my pants, gotta say. But I made it through, but it was unreal, because that was the first song that we ever sung together was Look at Miss Ohio. So
0: yeah, it's a great song. And work-life balance is going well for you guys? Time off and time touring and all that stuff?
1: Yeah, I mean, we've been very busy ever since things started to open up after COVID. We've just been going hard. So, but it's been great. We've had lots of amazing experiences.
0: Well, I'm glad that we got to have you guys here. Let's hear some more music.
1: Wonderful.
0: Welcome
2: Thank
0: back,
2: you so much.
0: O.C. Elliott.
2: We're going to do another song that's about another one of our music heroes, John Prine.

0: That's O.C. Elliott, John Middleton on guitar and vocals, Sierra Lundy on keyboards and vocals, along with Evan Miller on the bass. They will be back to play a lot more music later on in the show.
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0: I'm Nick Forster. This is E-Town. O.C. Elliott is going to be back to play some music later on. And coming up, Sean Kemp is here from Nashville, Tennessee. He is somebody who can do it all. He can play, he can sing, he can write. He's going to be out soon. Right now, let me tell you what's next. Chuck Nice is a comedian who got his start on the radio in and around New York City and New Jersey. He discovered along the way, especially through his connection and work with Neil deGrasse Tyson as co-host of the podcast Star Talk, which is essentially a pro-science podcast. He discovered that there are a lot of climate scientists out there who know what was happening, know about what's going on with our world, and the science was good. And that's a serious subject, one we've been focused on here actually for a long time. And it's not often that somebody looks at that as fodder for comedy, but that is part of what our next guest has been doing. He's also given a TED Talk. He's hosted shows on TV, and he's been an actor and a guest host with morning shows. He's done a lot of stuff, and we're very happy.

0: Chuck, welcome.
1: Oh, thank you. It's so great to be here. First of all, hello, Boulder. I love you. I absolutely love Boulder, Colorado. Yeah. I must say that when I'm walking around the streets of Boulder, I feel somewhat exotic.
0: Yeah, yeah. We're not trying.
1: But I'm also going to say this. These are the coolest white people I have ever met in my entire life. I told my wife, yo, I need to bring these white people back to New York to show those white people how to be white.
0: Well, listen, I'm glad you're having a good time. Was radio your sort of pathway in? Was that where you sort of started getting around media and being around, finding an audience and stuff like that?
1: Actually, I was doing stand-up comedy in New York City, and there was a radio show called Opie and Anthony. And I would call in as a regular person. They were like, this guy is really funny.
0: Oh, cool.
1: Then Greg, who is Opie, said, hey, man, can you come into the studio and just hang out with us? And I started doing that on a regular basis, and then the radio station brought in a new show called The Radio Chick Show with Leslie Gold as the host, and Leslie and Butch, her producer, hired me to be, and that's how I got into radio, which, by the way, just the best medium that there is.
0: Isn't it cool?
1: Yeah, it is theater of the mind at its best, and I love it.
0: So personal, right?
1: It really is.
0: Yeah.
1: And I never knew that a voice had a signature the way it does until I was ordering pizza at a window, and I said, let me get a pepperoni and a bottle of water. And he went, oh, my God, Chuck, nice. I listen to you every day,
0: That's
1: man.
0: That's cool.
1: Yeah, yeah, very cool.
0: But he thought you were white, probably.
1: Very good.
0: Were you a science nerd at all as a kid?
1: Closeted, yeah.
0: Yeah.
1: Then I started working with Neil, and I had to come out of the closet and made sure of that. You know, we have some very significant scientists that come on our show. They're very serious people, and my job is to make science funny. Yeah. But what I found very quickly is I had to read the research so that I could be a part of the conversation.
0: Yeah.
1: As I read all of the climate science, I was horrified that no one was really talking about this. And then I decided, well, I don't know what I can do because I'm a stand-up comic. What can I do? And I made a pact with myself, and that is, all I can do is anything I can do.
0: And the inverse is also true, which is everything you do has an impact.
1: Absolutely.
0: I watched your TED Talk, and you had some great points describing how we need each other in order to make progress.
1: Miracles happen when people come together and work together and accomplish something so astounding that people say, oh, my God, it's a miracle. No, it wasn't. It was us working together. And we can still do that, and we can actually solve this issue. There is an awakening that's happening right now. People are saying, yo, man, it's weird. Yeah, you know why? Because global warming is really global weirding. And the reason why this is happening is directly attributable to the warming climate. And the climate warms because we dig stuff out of the ground and burn it. And the message is, stop digging stuff out of the ground and burning it. It's that simple.
0: Oh, man, I like it when it's all distilled like that. And, of course, we need you, man. We need people like you, Chuck, to be able to distill the message and get it out there.
1: God bless you and thank you for doing this and doing it in such a way that you're talking about climate, but then you're marrying it to the most universally unifying force on the planet, which is music.
0: That's right.
1: So you are not only ahead of your time, 35 years in the making, but you are an effing genius, sir.
0: Thank you. I did not do it alone. So, but I appreciate it.
1: Well, by that, I meant Helen, but, you know.
0: And I think there are things, obviously, you know, it's hard because we boxed ourselves in a corner talking about this for years. And then when we built this building, it was like, now we got to do all the right stuff. So we didn't run natural gas into the building. And nice. We have solar panels up on the roof and everything's yeah. heat pumps and LEDs. But those choices are available and they're not out of the reach of normal people to make those kinds of decisions.
1: So. No, they're not. And those are actionable policy issues that the government can precipitate our actions by giving us incentives. Electric cars were on fire. I'm not talking Tesla.
0: So
1: but
0: quick.
1: Electric cars were shooting up in sales. Why? The government was like, you want $7,500 when you buy a car? Buy an electric car. And people were like, yes, I will do it.
0: Yeah.
1: And then somebody came along and was just like, electric cars, they kill eagles. The eagles are great birds, great birds. And, you know, you repeal that, and what has happened? You've seen a collapse of the sales of electric cars.
0: Yeah, they're coming back. It's $6 gas will bring them back.
1: Yeah.
0: Well, Chuck, listen, I want to ask you a couple things. One
1: sure.
0: Is there a place where you want to direct people if they want to get involved or
1: go
0: do something, learn more?
1: Inside the greenhouse right here, Boulder, Colorado, and the Spike Center as well, what we're doing is finding new and inventive ways to communicate the climate crisis and actions that are needed.
0: So just to be clear, inside the greenhouse, is that a URL? Is that a website?
1: Or? If you put inside the greenhouse into Google's, it'll happen.
0: Yeah. And meanwhile, I just wanted to thank you for stopping by E-Town. Thanks so much, Chuck. Thanks for doing all the things you're doing. I really appreciate
1: it. Thank you for having me and continued success.
2: All right, man.
0: That's Chuck Nice doing what needs to be done. You're listening to E-Town. O.C. Elliott is going to be back to play some more music later on. And here's what's next. Sean Kemp grew up in Perryville, Arkansas. He went to Nashville when he was a young man, maybe 19 or 20 years old. He got hired by the Osborne Brothers, who were members of the Grand Ole Opry, a bluegrass band. He was their fiddle player. Pretty soon, he was deep into this beautiful scene in Nashville that included characters like Cowboy Jack Clement, songwriters like Guy Clark and Jim Lauderdale, Jim Rooney, and even John Prine. And he was in it. He was off and running. And he got signed to a major label in his mid-20s. He started writing hit songs for artists like Garth Brooks and Blake Shelton and Brooks and Dunn. In fact, Willie Nelson's most recent Grammy Award was for a record that had two Sean Kemp songs on it, including the title track. And his most recent project was inspired by a legendary woman named Sis Draper, who played the fiddle around his hometown in Arkansas. So he's got a bunch of stories and a bunch of songs, and he's going to share them with you now. Please welcome, for his first visit to E-Town from Nashville, Tennessee, Sean Kemp.
3: Howdy, how y'all doing? Well, the Cash family asked me to put some music to a couple of Johnny Cash's poems that they had found. So I did my best to kind of channel what I thought Johnny Cash might have wanted to do with that song musically, you know. This is called I'm Coming, Honey.

0: Nick Forster, man, I love you. Thank you for having me on this thing here.
1: Sean, I'm so glad this worked out. Glad to have you. It's been a while.
0: It has been. I was going to do another song here that I wrote with my buddy Billy Burnett called My Love Will Not Change.

0: Sean Kemp.
1: Howdy, howdy.
0: Hey, Sean, I was mentioning that scene that you walked into when you moved to Nashville, and it wasn't long before you met Cowboy Jack Clement, and he was just like a sort of the hub of the wheel that included all these characters and these cool things. I wonder if you just tell the folks a little bit about Cowboy Jack.
1: Cowboy Jack was a Marine, and he got out of the Marines, and he went straight to Memphis, where he was from, and got involved with Sam Phillips and Sun Records. He was the engineer at Sun from 1956 to 1959. He cut a whole lot of shaking going on, and all the Jerry Lee stuff that when it first hit, he was the man that did it. He crawled up in the piano and put the thumbtacks on the hammers of the piano to turn it into a honky-tonk piano on those Jerry Lee records.
0: Yeah. But that guy, just so you know, Cowboy Jack Clement, had this recording studio and
1: Cowboy Arms Hotel and Recording Spa.
0: Right.
1: He was pretty
0: He was fun.
1: He was a cat, yeah.
0: He was a cat. But you were suddenly in it, and then all of a sudden...
1: You know how I got in there? Mike Bubb asked me to join this little band he was in called the Weary Hearts, a little bluegrass band, as their fiddle player on a two-week tour. They had a record already planned with your ex-bandmate, Tim O'Brien, as the producer. And we went in there, and I played on a couple of songs, and when I was done, went downstairs, and... they had a little jam session going, and I stuck my head in the door, and I stayed for 2 years, and just became buddies with all of them. And I was there till the end with Cowboy. You know?
0: I know that at some point in that, not too long after that, you started writing songs, and you got signed to a major label, and then you went to the record company because they were saying, maybe we could help you find some people to co-write with. Who would you like to co-write with? And you aimed pretty high.
1: Yeah, they said if you could write with anyone in Nashville, who would it be? I said, how about Guy Clark? It was like a challenge. You get Guy Clark, I'd love that. It'd be cool, you know, and I could not believe it. They made it happen.
0: Yeah, but Guy Clark, again, for people who don't know, just a Texas native, lived in L.A., moved to Nashville, wrote a ton of great songs.
1: Yeah.
0: He could tell a story. He could move a song along, find a big chorus. Always sounded just like him.
1: Right.
0: So are you still... busy writing songs when you're home and doing things like that?
1: I don't do as much. Back in the 90s, you know, it was just very busy. Everybody was trying to get in that mainstream radio thing, and I kind of never did really like it. But
0: you made a record like that, though. Your first record was very mainstream radio. It's actually a great-sounding record, and all the session legends were playing on your record.
1: It was beautiful. I mean, we had Roy Husky Jr. on the bass and James Burton, you know, playing electric guitar, Elvis's guitar player.
0: Yeah.
1: It was a beautiful, beautiful bunch of guys, you know.
0: Well, listen, I just we always enjoy your company and your music and your singing and your songwriting, and I'm just glad you got to come out here and be part of the show.
1: I'm so thrilled to be a part of it. Thank you, brother.
0: Let's play some more music. You want
1: All right,
0: to?
1: Cool.
0: Yeah. Welcome back, Sean Kemp, Berryville, Arkansas, via Nashville. Hey, one more thing I want to mention before we get back to music. Sean was working with Guy Clark, writing a song, getting organized, and they were just casting around for ideas, and Sean started telling Guy this story about a fiddle player that was around when he was a kid that was this legendary woman who played the fiddle with a big beehive hairdo. Guy Clark apparently turned to you between puffs on his cigarette, and what did he say?
1: Well, we'd been stuck trying to come up with something to write, and so I got off into that story, you know, and he took a big drag off his cigarette and goes, "There's your song right there." And so we started writing songs about Sis Draper and the characters in my family, and we came up with about 13, 14 songs. Not in that same day. Actually, the first song we wrote, which I'll do it here for you right now, just titled Sis Draper. And she was a family friend, and my grandpa and my Uncle Cleve used to just light up when they'd mention her name. And when Sis was coming back home, you know, my Uncle Cleve always had his boots shined up and had his hair combed just right. So I finally got around to cutting the concept record, and it's out on my website, seancamp.com. And we wrote all these things around old-time fiddle tunes that were like 150 or 200 years old, so we can't get sued. Around the old tune, Arkansas Traveler.

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0: Big Zoe.
1: All right, this song here I want to do for you is that first song that I had that I recorded on Warner Brothers back 33 years ago. These guys play it as close to the record as I've ever heard, too.

0: That's John Kemp.
1: Thank y'all.
0: From Perryville, Arkansas, now based in Nashville, Tennessee for so long. His latest is called The Ghost of Sis Draper. Along with the E-Tones, that's Christian Teal, Adam Bodine, Eric Thoreen, Justin Hoffenberg, and Helen Forster singing harmony. Sean Kemp, thanks so much. Thanks to Helen and the band.
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0: 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Thanks for tuning in. As always, if you'd like more information about any of our guests this week, you'd like to find out how to get tickets to live shows, or you'd like to learn more about any of the things we're up to, lots of stuff is online at etown.org. Plus, you can find out how to get all those videos and see what's coming up. Okay, our variety show continues. We had a great visit from Chuck Nice, giving us a little humorous East Coast energy with great intention. We went down to Nashville for a little visit with Sean Kemp, and now we're heading back up to the Pacific Northwest of Vancouver Island. All music is connected, as Chuck was saying, and different styles work well together. Hopefully the curated variety, like a mixtape, can surprise us more than the algorithm can. So thanks for listening. Please welcome back to the stage here at E-Town, O.C. Elliott.
3: Thank you to all the wonderful people working here. It's such a pleasure. Sound people and the staff, absolutely wonderful, wonderful people. So thank you guys all.
4: All right, this song goes out to my dad. It was his favorite song of ours, and he sadly passed away 2021. I've been singing it for him ever since. It's just been my way to keep him alive and keep him in my heart and on the road with me. This is for him. It's called Fourth Floor.

0: Thank you.
1: That's O.C. Elliott, John Middleton, Sierra Lundy, along with Jeff Martin and Evan Miller. Out on Network Records, their latest record is called Bungalow. O.C. Elliott. We've got time for one more song. I want to get everybody out on stage, and we're going to do one more. I want to thank all our guests for being on the show this week. Of course, thanks to O.C. Elliott, to John and Sierra, along with Jeff and Evan. Thanks to the E-Tones, House Band, and Helen Forster. Thanks to Chuck Nice for being a part of the show this week. Thanks to Sean Camp for coming out from Nashville. We're going to play one more song. You know, we got together before the show and just talked about what song we wanted to end with, and because Sean had been doing some writing with John Prine, and these guys are big John Prine fans, so we decided to pick a John Prine song. It's one you know. Feel free to sing along. I'm Nick Forster. Hope you can be with us next week right here in E-Town.

0: 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And from BritBox, from the world of Jane Austen in The Other Bennet Sister to the rolling Yorkshire hills in A Woman of Substance, BritBox is committed to helping viewers find their next escape. 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